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2: All right, 5 after 8 here. I'm always up for requests and making sure I can fulfill them if can be. Anyway, that being said, tomorrow's my anniversary. I've been married about 100 years or so, and I asked my wife anything she'd like for a request tonight, and she said, sure, don't come home. Anyway, I can't fulfill that one because I'm going to have to come home. I do have to go to work in the morning, that's for sure. All right, tonight the big jam session is going to kick it off tonight with a little Dark Star for you here on the Captain Trip Show.
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Kicking it off tonight's jam session, Dark Star, Saint of Circumstance, Eyes of the World from 1991, Boston, as they roll into drums. It is 8:41 here in downtown Roxbury. 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I'm going to keep things rolling, but I'm going to get back into another jam session from 1983 and kicking that one off with a little wheel for you here on the Captain Trip Show.

Ah, good stuff right there. Sugar Magnolia going down the road feeling bad, playing in the band, and started that one off with a wheel from Philadelphia, 1983. And as I look out the window right now, you can hear it. There he is, the man of the hour, the man of the couple hours here. 10 o'clock, he's going to take over and run you guys right through to the midnight hour. That's Alan Reynolds rolling into town right now with that big rig. Looking a little dirty tonight. Ain't as clean as it normally is. Of course, it's been a little bit of rain out there and some fresh stone and oil around these roads locally, so yeah, his rig's not looking too shiny tonight. Anyway, like I said, he's going to take you right through to the midnight hour, and I want to keep things going, so we're going to switch it over to a little Rat Dog from April 2001.

Mark Coran, guitar, backup vocals, and Kenny Brooks on that saxophone. Good stuff right there. That guy can play a saxophone like no other. And, of course, Rob Wasserman on bass, Jeff Tremonti on keys, and Jay Lane on the drums. We're not done with these guys just yet. A little Friend of the Devil next here with the Rat Dog.

lonely night. First one's named Sweet Emily, she my heart's delight. Second one is prison day, sheriff's on my trail. If it can't

Corina, Birdsong, from 2001, April 25th, Little Rat Dog, another one of Bob Weir's side gigs, Rob Wasserman, Kenny Brooks, all those guys, Jeff Tremaine on the keys. Anyway, it's 9:52 here in downtown Roxbury. Alan Reynolds is across the way. He's giving me the thumbs up. He's ready to take over the reins. So I got one more for you before I get out of here. As always, you can catch me here every Sunday night, 7 to 10, unless I'm off having a good time somewhere else, which does occasionally happen. Anyway, I will be back next week for sure, possibly with a bunch of dancing bears with me, so you'll have to tune in to find out. All right, I'm going to leave you guys tonight with a little Turn On Your Love Light. This is the Captain, and I am out of here.

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are tonight at the Radio Truck Stop. We'll be listening to songs about trucks and trucking. We'll listen to songs that truck drivers have listened to over the years. We'll hear a few songs about what some of the drivers are hauling as they come in and out of their truck stop. I'm Alan Reynolds. We'll be here together at the Radio Truck Stop for the next 2 hours.

rolling through the dark, pulling into the radio truck stop. I'm sitting here by the broadcast booth, in the broadcast booth, right beside the fuel desk, looking out the big windows. Got quite a few trucks in here on a Sunday evening, but they're places to park. Trucks are pulling in, trucks are pulling out, so you won't have any trouble getting in here. Three trucks at the fuel islands. There's one empty if you need to pull in here before you get parked somewhere. And of course, I can look across the big room right into the doors of the Radio Truck Stop Cafe. And as almost always, Mavis Davis, the Radio Truck Stop Cafe waitress, is over there. She's pouring the hot coffee, pouring the cold tea, bringing some good specials out of the Radio Truck Stop kitchen, and it looks like she's got some of the drivers chuckling as well.

0: Yeah, it sounds like he may have more problems just needing some coffee, but he's welcome to it. Got to thank Stan Bullock, Captain Trips, of course, as he almost always does. When he finished his show, he went over to the Radio Truck Stop Cafe to get him some, get himself some coffee to get back through the gorge. Brought me one as well, along with a big slice of peanut butter pie. Boy, that looks like that's going to be good. And wondering about Brittany and Alfie and Dominica, if they're listening this evening. Alfie, are you working on a show for next week? Hoping that'll happen. It'll be good to hear the gang, the Bears, as they come in here and do a show along with Captain Trips. And we got to get into our regular feature, On the Road and On the Air. Steve Donahoe from Benton, Louisiana, old Gator, supposed to be with us. Gator, are you here this evening?
1: No, sir. I'm just a big Newton of your imagination.
0: Well, I guess we'll have to put up with that as best we can.
1: How's everybody tonight?
0: I have heard things before, but I have been a figment of my imagination for sure.
1: Oh, yeah. Yeah, you drive around out here in this truck long enough, you start believing a lot of things.
0: Oh, my goodness. Were you out today? Pulled two trips?
1: Oh, yes, sir. Got out there and got her done. And just got back to the old junkyard over here, letting the old thing cool off and letting the E-Log wind down its pre-trip, or post-trip.
0: Did you have to fuel up, or is that coming, or don't you have to deal with that part?
1: Oh, I dealt with it a while ago. Certainly to the tune of $700 and some change.
0: I don't know why, when you started to say that, I had it in my mind $728. I wasn't far off, was I?
1: Somewhere in that neighborhood. That did not include the eight and a half gallons of diesel exhaust fluid, which was roughly $30.
0: Oh, boy. Well, yeah. I'm glad I'm not paying those bills anymore.
1: Oh, well, you know, we were meaning to talk to you about that. And we're going to send you a bill, and we would hope that you would maybe, a little charitable, show a little love.
0: Well, you're more than welcome to send the bill. That's the extent of that one.
1: Yeah, I know that's right. And just think, that times the 26 trucks that are based out of Spring Hill daily. That to me, that's insane.
0: And that's a small outfit.
1: Yeah, well, yep. Yeah, we've got 26 trucks based out of Spring Hill. She's got another 25 or 30 based out of Nashville, Arkansas, that not only do they fuel the trucks, they also have to fuel the reefers.
0: Oh, of course. Yep. Yep.
1: It's just, I honestly do not know how in the world these trucking companies can afford to even stay in business. And the other thing is, it was brought to my attention by a non-commercial hauling expert that, look, man, we go to Walmart, we go to Dollar Store, we go here, we go there, and the shelves just don't look like they're fluffy like they used to be. Well, some of these carriers have gotten to the point that they cannot afford to haul that cheap commodity and make their bottom line. That's all it is to it.
0: Well, I haven't been in the store, so I'll take your word for it.
1: Yep. I mean, it's not bad yet, but it could be.
0: Well, if you're starting to see the signs of it, it's probably not going to get a heck of a lot better unless something major changes.
1: Yep. You're seeing a lot of truck traffic out here, but it makes me wonder if they're making a dime. are they running for fuel?
0: Well, that's as long as I can remember and before I can remember, that's always been a problem with the trucking industry.
1: Yep. Everybody wants something, but they're not willing to pay for it.
0: Well, there's a lot of folks understand the problem, but they think they can outlast it. I've seen that happen over and over again, and most of the time it just doesn't happen.
1: Yes, sir. Yes, sir.
0: Now, did you have an eventful outing today, or were things pretty steady and stable?
1: It was about average craziness all the way around me. Hot, over 100 degrees down here again today.
0: Oh, my goodness.
1: Oh, yeah. I'm waiting for fall to hit. Just any day, I'm so over this.
0: Well, it's hit here in the Catskill Mountains. The trees are turning color, no question about it.
1: Well, folks, if y'all are not familiar with the southern part of the United States...
0: I am.
1: We could get a little cold snap in here. We could be freezing to death next month, and by Christmas, you could be out on the lake in your short pants fishing.
0: Yep, seen it all. I've seen it all.
1: Christmas, I've seen it 100 degrees. It's crazy.
0: Yes, I have. I have seen that same situation.
1: Mm-hmm.
0: Well, we're here at the end, so if you've got any parting comments, now's your big chance.
1: Well, I appreciate everybody that listens to us, all of our friends and all of our acquaintances. And also, and never forget, we are a member of the CMA of Texas Radio Network.
0: I didn't announce that, did I?
1: I got to take care of my Uncle Alan. You know, when you falter, I've got to pick you up and carry you.
0: Well, and we've got to thank Mary Minter for keeping us a part of the CMA of Texas Radio Network. 7.3s, my friend.
1: 7.3s.

Here's a truck from Texas pulling into the radio truck stop. That's not too far from where Steve Donahoe is. But I hope this one's a load of shuffle.

Well, Liz Anderson wrote that one. Roy Drusky doing the singing from 1964. Pick of the week. Bob Galyen before that from 1960. Loving You Was Worth This Broken Heart. And a good session. Grady Martin doing much of the guitar work on that one. Pete Drake on the steel guitar. Floyd Kramer playing the piano. And we got started with Daryl McCall, one he wrote and recorded in 1968. Hurry up.

Oh, the great Mack Wiseman, the voice with the heart from Cremora, Virginia. Hugh X. Lewis wrote that one. Mack Wiseman, of course. Heads you win, tails I lose. Sure hope that Toby Halleck is tuned in this evening. He likes some good shuffle, and I hope that that works for you, Toby.

0: blasting the signal from the 1,000-watt candlestick of the Catskills, located high atop the Morrisville Range above the Longwoods and Route 30 in Roxbury, New York. 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

0: Joy Adams, I think she's from New Zealand, and just recorded that one. She sent it to me about a week ago, 4 and 20 hours. And y'all let me know, do you like that one? Is that the kind of thing you like to hear? You want more of it or even less? Send me an email, radiotruckstop5@gmail.com. And here we are at the Radio Truck Stop. This is Alan Reynolds. You know who you are. We're here listening to songs about the trucking, trucks and trucking, songs that drivers have listened to over the years, songs about what some of the drivers are hauling as they come in and out of the truck stop. Don't forget, if there's a particular song or artist you'd like to hear, maybe you've got a birthday or anniversary to share with us, questions, comments, anything at all. Let us know you're listening. If you're here at the truck stop, come over to the broadcast booth. I'm right beside the fuel desk. 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Here's some country comedy with Junior Samples.
1: Junior, what's this I hear about you having a mule at Point's Quail?
2: Yeah, I had one at Point.
1: Well, I never heard of that before.
2: Well, here, another man didn't believe it either, and I told him to come over and I'd show him, and he come over, and we went bird hunting. We call them partridges and quail. Generally just call them birds, for they are just birds, you know. I got my mule and we went down there and stopped. I told him this old mule pointed them, stuck that hind leg right straight out and just froze. And I told him, I said, they drove a quail right there. He didn't believe me, and he walked on up there and he got up all around him. He walked right in them and he just shook and didn't even get to shoot there. We went on over our little piece further, and she stopped again. I told him, I said, this mule's got another bunch treed, pointed. Oh, he said, surely not. And I said, yeah, it has too. And he walked up there, and he got up, and he bang, bang, killed too. I didn't take my gun. I'd done had birds. Well, he thought that the mule knowed where the coveys that I'd hunted so much, and he told me he did, and I told him, nah, they wasn't. That wasn't right. And he said, well, let's go over on his place. And I told him, it's a mile and a half up beyond the bridge and 2 miles back down to get across the river to where your place is at. He kept on mouthing around about it. He said, we could just cross the river down there. It wasn't much deep. I told him, no, it wouldn't ever do. We couldn't get that mule to the river. He asked why, and I told him, if we ever got into the river as good as he loved to fish, we'd never get him away from it.

Rolling through the dark, pulling into the radio truck stop. Got a fair amount of parking. Well, we've got a little parking here tonight, but there is parking. A lot of trucks are already in here, but you'll find a spot. If you're out there on the road, need to come in, want to come in, either way, maybe you're running out of hours, maybe you're getting tired, need to take a nap, maybe you're craving some hot coffee or cold tea, maybe it's one of those good specials coming in and out of, or coming out of the Radio Truck Stop Cafe kitchen. Maybe you want to stop and visit for a while, whatever the reason, we don't care, but you're welcome. Y'all come. Let's head for the bayou.

Al, you've been in here before, and I know you're just not going to have a cup of coffee and then you'll go, but you're welcome to stay as long as you want to, but boy, that receiver's looking for your load. Well, there's more trouble. There's Roxy, the weather dog. Her job is to be outside helping us with the weather report, and she's been outside most of the evening. Weather can't be too bad. We'll check with the National Weather Service for the Central Catskill Mountain region of upstate New York. What's going on? Chance of showers tonight with a low around 57 degrees. Chance of showers on Monday with a high near 77. And on Monday night, showers and thunderstorms with a low around 62 degrees. Currently at the WIOX studios in Roxbury, New York. Can't really see it. I believe we've got some fair skies. 63 degrees. And the truck scan weather computer doing its job. Printer is just about done. I'm grabbing the pages. Let's... Yeah, I think everything's here. This hour, we'll check the trouble spots at a few truck stops along the nation's north-south interstates and highways. I-95, rain as you head north out of the Gator truck stop in Vero Beach, Florida. Also at Bob and Jay's in Savannah, Georgia, 76 degrees at both locations. Clears up by the time you get to the H&H truck stop in Selma, North Carolina. Remains clear to the Canadian border through the Mars Hill truck stop in Caribou, Maine. That's on US 1 right there at the end of I-95. No problems reported this evening on I-87. I-85 looks clear. I-81, well, it's clear for a while. Looking good at the White Pine truck stop on the southern end of I-81 in White Pine, Tennessee. You've got good running up through Tennessee and Virginia into Pennsylvania at the Penn Can truck stop in Hartford, Pennsylvania. Rain with an overnight low of 60 degrees. Same conditions at the Travelport. That's in Binghamton, New York, right beside Country Bob's. Rain at both locations, 60 degrees for the low. And it clears up from there on through the Mapleview truck stop at the Canadian border in Parrish, New York. I-77 looking good. I-75 clears you head north out of the Wildwood 76 truck stop in Wildwood, Florida. Up at the northern end of I-75, rain at the Wapak truck plaza in Wapakoneta, Ohio. Also at the Detroiter in Woodhaven, Michigan. 70 degrees for the overnight low at both of those locations. And there is a stretch of clear running. Good chance to get those loads where they're going. I-71, I-69, I-65, I-55. What's I? Nobody on I-45 reporting bad weather. I-35, I-25, I-15, I-5. All looking good. At the Tuba City truck stop in Tuba City, Arizona, Highway 89. Watch out for thunderstorms. Flood watch in effect this evening. 60 degrees for the low. Closer to home at Reinauer Brothers truck stop in Mahwah, New Jersey, Route 17. They're expecting rain overnight. 65 for the low. And for Dave Muller at DCAS Trucking. Always has to know what's going on at the Coldfoot Camp Truckers Cafe on the Dalton Highway in Coldfoot, Alaska. Got up to 50 degrees with rain for a high this afternoon. And overnight, there will be clearing skies with the temperatures dropping to 35 degrees. Getting close to that freezing mark. That's the extent of the bad weather on the nation's north-south interstates and highways. Next hour, we'll take a look at what's happening east and west.

And, of course, that's Smokey Maxwell. Every Sunday evening, he's in here, regular run. And Smokey likes to hear some really old-time country music. Here's what we got for him this evening.

Well, I hope you recognize that one. It's become a standard over the years. There's the Cherokee Ramblers from 1927, going down the road feeling bad. And I want to get started here. Well, thank you, Mavis. Mavis Davis just brought me one of this evening's lunch specials. What is the, oh, wow. Boy, there's a, boy, that's an old standard as well. Some chicken fried steak along with plenty of white gravy. Got some mashed potatoes and green beans, whole kernel corn, big old stack of cornbread, and a pitcher of cold tea. I am hungry now, so I'm going to eat lunch while y'all listen to Connie Hall.

There's Connie Hall from 1962, The Key to Your World. And Connie wrote that song along with some help from Harold Donnie. Listening to it right here. 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I'm Alan Reynolds. You know who you are. We're here together at the Radio Truck Stop. We'll be till midnight this evening, Eastern Time. We are listening to songs about trucks and trucking, songs that drivers have listened to over the years, songs about what some of the drivers are hauling as they come in and out of the truck stop. And don't forget, we'll keep the request line open just a little bit longer if there's a particular song or artist you'd like to hear. Maybe you've got a birthday or anniversary to share with us. Questions, comments. 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

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It's 11 o'clock Eastern Daylight Time. 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

Rolling through the dark, pulling into the radio truck stop. Got a, well, we've got some parking here this evening. There's nothing distressing about it. You'll find a place. I'm confident about that. Trucks are pulling in and out. Got a number of folks buying fuel. Two fuel islands full right now. Two are empty, so if you need some fuel, you can get it without any problems. Over at the Radio Truck Stop Cafe, Mavis Davis is doing her job. She's the waitress, pouring the hot coffee, pouring the cold tea, bringing good specials out of the Radio Truck Stop Cafe kitchen.

Hold on, I'm going to be surprised if they don't run out with so many drivers and so many other folks looking for that good coffee. Ah, what the heck is going on here now?

There's Bob Wills and his bunch, the Texas Playboys. Tommy Duncan doing the singing, Herman Arnsperger on the guitar, Leon McAuliffe doing the steel work, and Al Strickland himself playing the piano, one they recorded in 1940. Got to thank Carlos from Brooklyn, New York, for remembering that good old Bob Wills tune.

Kelly Foxton didn't record a whole lot. She worked some with Roy Acuff in the late 70s, early 80s. There's Win Some, Lose Some, Lonesome from 1980. Dotsie had the original recording on that one. As best I know, Dotsie had one in 1979. Before that, our good friend Chuck Cusimano from 2014, The Beginning of the End.

Kristen Harris, fine young lady, not just a fine musician and singer, but a great lady on her own. She and her husband, Aram, run horses and livestock, cattle, and Kristen, of course, a fine, fine horsewoman. She calls that one Musician Standard Time. Bobby Mackey from Kentucky, one that he wrote, Texas Is Where I Need to Be. We got started with one going way back in the history of Western Swing, Cheesy Breeze. That was Milton Brown and the Brownies from 1935. Fred Calhoun, of course, playing the piano. And I have to mention that I've been corrected by our good friend Justin Trevino, and I screwed up on one. Kelly Foxton, we heard a little while ago, Win Some, Lose Some, Lonesome. I had said that Dotsie recorded that one in 1979. Well, Dotsie did record a song with that name from 1975, but it was a different song. And Kelly, of course, toured and recorded with Hank Snow. I really appreciate that, Justin.

0: Blasting the signal from the 1,000-watt candlestick of the Catskills, located high atop the Mooresville Range above the Longwoods and Route 30 in Roxbury, New York. 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
0: Well, thank you, Pete.

0: Colin Howard wrote it. You've heard it over and over again, Little Old Band of Gold. But have you heard it by Weldon Myrick? Boy, he does a fine, fine job on that one. Of course, Ernest Tubb had the big recording in 1960. And we're listening to Ernest Tubb, Weldon Myrick, and lots, lots more right here. 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I'm Alan Reynolds. You know who you are. We're here together at the Radio Truck Stop. 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We are part of the CMA of Texas Radio Network. Here's some cowboy philosophy and poetry from Gene Bernath.
1: There's some that like the city. Grass that's curried smooth and green. Theaters and strangling collars. Wagons run by gasoline. But for me, it's horse and saddle. Every day without a change. And a desert sun a-blazing on 100 miles of range. Just a-riding, a-riding. Desert rippling in the sun and mountains blue along the skyline. I don't envy anyone when I'm riding. When my feet is in the stirrups and my horse is on the bust, with his hoofs a-flashing lightning from a cloud of golden dust, and the bawling of the cattle is a-coming down the wind, then a finer life than riding would be mighty hard to find. Just a-riding, a-riding, splitting long cracks through the air, stirring up a baby cyclone, ripping up the prickly pear as I'm riding. I don't need no art exhibits when the sunset does her best, painting everlasting glory on the mountains to the west. And your opery looks foolish when the nightbird starts his tune and the desert silver mounted by the touches of the moon. Just a riding, a riding. Who can envy kings and czars when the coyotes down the valley are singing to the stars if he's riding? When my earthly trail is ended and my final bacon curled and the last great roundups finished at the home ranch of the world, I don't want no harps, no halos, robes, nor other dressed-up things. Let me ride the starry ranges on a pinto horse with wings. Just a-riding, a-riding. Nothing I'd like half so well as rounding up the sinners that have wandered out of hell. And a-riding.

Well, of course it is. The Westphalia Waltz. You recognize that one for sure. From 1955, there's the Brazos Valley Boys. That's Hank Thompson's bunch.

doggone, it is good coffee. Really appreciate it. And, folks drink it so fast, I'm always afraid that they're going to run out, but it just doesn't seem to happen. Oh, for crying out loud. There she is. There's Roxy the weather dog coming in here whining and crying. Jump behind the couch. We're not going to hear from her again, so we'll check with the National Weather Service for the Central Catskill Mountain region of upstate New York. And things have not changed this evening. The forecast hasn't. Chance of showers tonight with a low around 57 degrees. Monday, tomorrow, chance of showers with a high near 77. Showers and thunderstorms on Monday night, low around 62 degrees. Currently at the WIOX studios in Roxbury, New York, and here at the radio truck stop, 63 degrees with fair skies. And the truck scan weather computer, I think that's finished. I think all the pages are printed. I've got them in my hand. And let's take a look this hour at the trouble spots at a few truck stops along the nation's east-west interstates and highways. There's some good weather tonight, but some bad weather as well. Out in the desert southwest, I-8, between San Diego, California, and Casa Grande, Arizona, no reports of bad weather at the El Cajon truck stop right there by San Diego in El Cajon, California. At Barney's truck stop in Yuma, Arizona, rain, 83 for the overnight low. At the Vija truck stop, Vic and Jan in Stanfield, Arizona, rain and wind along with a flood watch, 76 degrees. Petro at Casa Grande, Arizona, rain with a flood watch as well, 73 for the overnight low. Headed east on I-10 out of the Cherry Avenue truck stop in Fontana, California. Looking good for a while. Looking good across California, but as you get into Arizona, at Tonopah Joe's and Alice's in Tonopah, Arizona, thunderstorms and wind with a flood watch, 79 for the low. At the Triple T in Tucson, Arizona, thunderstorms with a flood watch, 73 for the low. And by the time you get to the Shady Grove truck stop in Road Forks, New Mexico, well, that was a nice place. Things clear up, and it remains clear for a good long ride on I-10. No other problems on I-10 except for one location. That's at the Slidell 76 in Slidell, Louisiana, Fred Goodson's place. Overnight rain with a low of 75 degrees, and that's it for I-10. And then you've got some good running for a number of interstates. No problems reported on I-20. I-24 looks clear. I-30 as well. I-40 headed east out of the Wild Horse truck stop in Barstow, California, looking clear. That doesn't last long. Chance of thunderstorms at the Wagon Wheel. That's in Needles, California. 82 for the overnight low. At Crazy Fred's in Oatman, Arizona, thunderstorms, 70 for the low. At Ted's truck stop in Ash Fork, Arizona, they're looking for thunderstorms overnight. Flood watch in effect, 62 for the low. Get on top of the big hill at the Belmont truck stop in Belmont, Arizona. Thunderstorms expected there with a flood watch. 51 for the low at the Giant truck stop in Jamestown, New Mexico. Rain, 55 for the overnight low. Clears up by the time you get to Rip Griffin's in Moriarty, New Mexico, and remains clear to the East Coast on I-40. That would be what the heck has happened to these pages? They're all stuck together. Clear on to the East Coast at Homer's truck stop in Statesville, North Carolina. No reports of bad weather on I-44 or I-70. I-78 cleared Esther's restaurant in Fredericksburg, Pennsylvania. At the Midway truck stop in Bethel, Pennsylvania, also at Johnny's truck stop in Clinton, New Jersey, also Louise's Diner there at Clinton, New Jersey on I-78. Rain expected at those locations with an overnight low in the mid-60s. I-80 looking good as you leave
the San Francisco Bay Area, Lasley's truck stop in San Leandro, California. You've got a lot of good running on I-80 this evening, California, Nevada, Utah, Wyoming, and into Nebraska. Bosselman's truck stop in Grand Island, Nebraska, looking for overnight thunderstorms, 69 for the low, clears up before you get to Sapp Brothers in Omaha. And only two other locations on I-80. They're on the East Coast at the Snowshoe Truck Stop in Snowshoe, Pennsylvania, and the Pocono Truck Plaza in Bartonsville, Pennsylvania. Rain overnight, 63 for the low. One location with bad weather on I-84 this evening. That's on the eastern section of I-84. Howe's 84 truck stop in Sterling, Pennsylvania. Thunderstorms expected with a low of 61 degrees. I-90 looking good out west at Bear's truck stop in Belgrade, Montana. You've got to get east of Cleveland, Ohio to find some bad weather. At the Bluebird truck stop in Austinburg, Ohio, also at the Green Shingle in Steritania, Pennsylvania, rain overnight at both locations, 65 degrees for the overnight low. And it clears up by the time you get to Diesel Dan's in Lee, Massachusetts. Remains clear through the end of I-90 on the eastern side. The Mass 10 truck stop, the dump is what we always called it in Auburn, Massachusetts. That was Gene Murphy's place. I-94, one location with bad weather tonight. That's at the Pine Cone truck stop in Johnson Creek, Wisconsin. Thunderstorms expected overnight with a low of 70 degrees. I-96, rain with an overnight low of 69 degrees at the Windmill in Diamonddale, Michigan. One other location closer to home at May and John's truck stop in Deposit, New York, Route 17. Look for overnight rain with a low of 59 degrees. And, well, that's the extent of the bad weather on the nation's east-west interstates and highways.

There's George Morgan from 1962, Beyond My Heart. Mel Tillis before that, from 1970, I Could Never Be Ashamed of You. Hank Williams wrote that one, and he had his recording in 1952.

0: boat. He can't swim a doggone stroke. Think my honeymoon bridge broke down.
1: Oh, the Dzurek sisters. There were three of them, but they sounded so much alike. They recorded two at a time, and about impossible to know which two it was. My honeymoon bridge broke down. For this week's song of inspiration, let's call on the Bales Brothers.

This is Alan Reynolds thanking you for spending some time here together this evening. And I appreciate the calls and messages throughout the show. I'll be back here next Sunday night from 10 p.m. Eastern until midnight Eastern for another 2 hours of the Radio Truck Stop. I'll also be here Saturday from 4 p.m. until 6 p.m. Eastern Time. That'll be for 2 hours of pure country. That's where we hear all types and styles of both country and Western music, mainly from the 1920s up through the 1960s. Time now for me to crawl back into the sleeper so you can stay tuned for some overnight classical music at the WIOX studios in Roxbury, New York, and right here at the Radio Truck Stop. 63 degrees, fair skies. It's 11:59 and a half Eastern Daylight Time. 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

Hey, good morning, everyone. How are you today? My name is Dennison. I'm the host of Through the Looking Glass here on WIOX Community Radio Catskills in the Catskill Mountains. How's everybody today? The last day of August, August 31st. And we have a reasonable day, a little overcast, chance of a shower, but not terrible. More rain tonight and tomorrow. But today should be a decent day. We are going to focus today on, well, a little bit on COVID and Dr. Fauci. And I know that's kind of an old hat now, right? COVID's over, forget about it, move on. And, you know, we can't do anything more about it. Well, Dr. Fauci recently, quote unquote, testified before Senate commissions and he pled the fifth, really. Just about every question, he did an opening statement, and then it was the fifth.

0: And a lot of people were disappointed with that. You were so outspoken during the pandemic. You were so confident. You were so authoritative. You were, you know, but then your diaries appear. And you knew many times the things you were saying weren't true. You were essentially lying at a very critical time in our history and in our country and in the lives of millions and millions of people. Stay home. Don't leave your house. Close your business. People struggled. A lot of small businesses have closed. Corporate America grew. Amazon ballooned, as did other online retailers. And again, the mom-and-pop stores are shuttering down more and more. Financial crisis killed them in 08, and now they get this. Box stores were open. I went in them, crowded elbow to elbow, but you couldn't go into the local hardware store. Couldn't go into the local diner. Anyway, very, very frustrating period, some say criminal period, and people were very upset that Dr. Fauci took the stance he took. I'm going to play a clip now. This is Robert F. Kennedy responding to that testimony. It's a very short clip of Dr. Fauci here.
1: Americans want to know, a lot of them, is there going to be any accountability for trillions of dollars lost, children's education destroyed, and public health reputation, public health industry reputation shattered?
2: Yeah, and millions of people injured. You know, he lied about masks. He lied about social distancing. He lied about the transmission. He lied about natural immunity. He lied about the capacity, as you just said, of the vaccine to prevent infection. He got vaccinated a very, very public press conference in January of 2020. And then 5 months later, he had, and this is the first time that we knew this from the diary, he had a pulmonary infarction, which is one of the adverse events that NIH, CDC, and FDA said are expected from the vaccine. He never told anybody. He got treated for it privately by the best doctors in America. At the same time, he was telling everybody that that was not an adverse event.
1: Is there anything else we're missing from these diaries that has not been released that you can share with us tonight?
2: I don't think, I mean, I have to say a lot of this stuff is in my book, but based upon other documents. But there's something very dramatic, even for me, of seeing him write it in his own journal, confessing to, you know, being wrong, to lying about all this.
1: Also loving his own press. I mean,
0: okay, that was a clip of the Dr. Fauci, and I want to then transition to a Senate hearing by Senator Ron Johnson of Wisconsin. He organized this where some of the top-line doctors in our country, orthodox, these are mainstream doctors, these aren't fringe people, head of boards and journals and whatnot. And he gathered them all along with medical writers, journalists, doctors, researchers, scientists, and he wanted it. It's called COVID, a Second Opinion. You know, we've heard from Fauci. What's really going on? What did you guys see? What happened to you when you tried to do things to treat the people in front of you? The patient, the doctor's most important concern is that sick person sitting across from them. It's not some dictates from the state to determine health care for each individual. It shouldn't be, I don't think. Anyway, so this roundtable focuses on that. And the roundtable was 2 days, but we just took some clips. We're going to hear about 35 minutes of this roundtable hosted by Senator Ron Johnson with many of the leading physicians and researchers in our country. So I think it's definitely worth hearing, worth remembering what we all went through. Dr. Fauci doesn't want us to remember, obviously, taking the fifth, not commenting, not explaining, not helping us understand, instead just saying, I'm not talking to you. Not very good, but these gentlemen are talking, and women, and I think they should be heard. So let's start with Senator Ron Johnson's roundtable here on Through the Looking Glass.
3: And we didn't even scratch the surface of what we need to discuss. This shouldn't have been necessary. As our information grew, as we became better and better educated, less ignorant about the coronavirus, COVID, the COVID vaccines, this should have been made public every step along the way, but it wasn't. So again, I'm just asking the viewing public to have an open mind, respect these individuals who have paid a significant price professionally, reputationally.
4: How many of you in this room, recognizing there are doctors, there are PhDs, there are attorneys, media experts, other scientists, public citizens, how many of you personally have witnessed censorship, intimidation, or professional reprisal and damage as a result of your advocacy for patients? I want this to be recorded. That is 80% of this room have experienced something negative in their life in trying to promote and help compassionately something positive for patients suffering with a potentially fatal illness.
5: I'd like to start really quick with a story. So a high-risk individual approaches me, 50 years old, obese, type 1 diabetic, calls me, I have COVID. This was about a year ago. What do I do? Help. Help, I'm going to the ER. My oxygen's 86. I have excruciating pain in my lungs. So I said, you're going to the pharmacy. Don't go to the ER. I called in some early treatment medications of the drugs which shall not be named. And said individual calls me a couple hours later and says, you know that excruciating 9 out of 10 lung pain? It's now 2 out of 10, 6 hours later. Well, I know the mechanisms of the medication I prescribed. A few hours later, in the next morning, he calls me, he says, you know that oxygen saturation of 86, it's now 98%. I said, isn't that fantastic? Early treatment works. That individual is my brother. I am my brother's keeper.
6: This warning says, FDA cautions against the use of hydroxychloroquine in outpatients outside of the hospital setting. But then, in the justification, it says, we base this on information to treat hospitalized patients. Hospital disease, as we'll hear, and as we know from 2 years of dealing with COVID, is a completely different illness treated with different drugs, different medications in the hospital. Outpatient disease is flu-like. Hospital disease is a florid pneumonia. And so the fact that the FDA would base recommendations and warnings on hospital disease, which is a totally different disease than outpatient disease, is a fraud. This website is still there today and constitutes an outright fraud.
3: Again, I'll point out there's so much we don't know. I would have liked to seen a much larger dose of modesty coming out of our federal health officials and the legacy media and big tech when it came to, we would be so much better off if there was robust debate and discussion.
7: I have to say, I'm gonna call it out. And I'm known for this. I call it like I see it. I'm calling attention to the corruption. If you look at these innumerable failed policies, there's only one way to understand them. They are literally written by pharmaceutical companies. Almost every single policy serves the interest of a pharmaceutical company. However, if you look outside the United States and look around the world, there have been numerous successes. As one of the world experts on ivermectin, let me just talk about some programs which used ivermectin. My colleagues here, as Dr. Risch just pointed out, there are a number of compounds that we've identified that are effective in early treatment. Almost all of them are repurposed or generic. But let me just say a few words about ivermectin and what it's doing around the world. Not in the United States. In the United States, it's a horse dewormer, it's horse paste, and only the illiterate, ignorant, and or unvaccinated use it. That medication has been shown to literally solve the pandemic in numerous regions around the world.
8: And as time went on, they were told in no uncertain terms, if you use these drugs, you probably will be fired. And nobody had to tell them. They're smart people. You don't have to draw a map. Why is an ophthalmologist treating? Because patients were languishing at home. And I've treated over 1,600 patients because patients were languishing at home with no treatment for inflammation, with no treatment for respiratory distress, with no treatment for blood clotting. It's absolutely absurd, and I wasn't going to let it happen. And I think, as you see in this room, all of us feel the same.
4: Are African Americans, are they denied early treatment in the community?
9: Well, yes, they are. My dad just died. Right? He died Friday. Couldn't get a test. Couldn't get monoclonal antibodies. We treated him at home. Unfortunately, we had an oxygen machine that didn't work. So his blood saturation went down to the point where he was incoherent. We called EMS. They said, your problem is your oxygen machine doesn't work. They put oxygen on him. He went to 98% saturation. We moved him to the hospital. He recovered all his cognitive functions. He was doing quite well, but he was no longer getting medications that reduce his inflammation. He was no longer getting medications that blocked the histamine response. He was no longer getting the medications that he needed, and he was no longer getting lung steroids, and he just declined and declined and declined until he passed away on Friday, and I say he passed away from lack of appropriate care.
10: So in the last 6 months, I've really evolved into a early treatment advocate. I've used a combination of medications, and up until recently, I was using monoclonal antibodies, and sadly, we can't get those anymore. I just hear so many stories. At first, it was, you know, my PCP won't see me, so they came to see me, an ENT. I became the PCP. Now it's people are terrified to go to the hospital, so I've become the emergency room. I'm giving high-dose IV steroids. I'm giving, you know, 25 grams of IV vitamin C, but I am keeping people out of the hospital, and I've kept over 2,000 people out of the hospital. And if you look at current statistics, 20 of those people should be dead, and they're not. So, and the turning point for me when I really got angry was a patient that his wife reached out to me. He's trapped in the ICU, father of six, sheriff's deputy, refused to give anything. But, you know, these hospitals give them low-dose steroids. They give them 6 milligrams of dexamethasone, you know, 3 times a day. A lot of these hospitals won't even give breathing treatments. It's ridiculous. They won't give them the vitamins. I mean, and so basically she called me in desperation, and I testified. She sued the hospital to try to get her husband the medications he needed. I testified. We won. The hospital refused to grant me privileges, even though I have a spotless record. And I was furious. That's when it all changed for me, and I became, I became thrust into the public because of Methodist Hospital. But it's just, you know, I've seen a lot, and I'm angry, and I'm exhausted. I mean, I have one hospital I can send patients to that I feel safe to.
11: Some of those heart-wrenching stories I'm hearing where a loved one's in the hospital, and the family's begging the hospital to do more, trying to save the person's life. And they're just being told, now your loved one, there's not much hope. You know, get ready for the worst. And they just won't do anything.
12: So the question is, why? Why have cheap, safe, and effective drugs been ignored for the treatment of COVID-19, which could have saved maybe 500,000 lives? And I think Dr. Corey has told us exactly why.
13: I want to talk about medical ethics, because I'm concerned that many of our pandemic policies have ignored foundational principles of medical ethics. We effectively abandoned patients that were suffering from other conditions and had other medical needs. The disastrous fruits of this myopia include an unprecedented 40% increase in all-cause mortality among working-age adults 18 to 64 over the last year, most of which, two-thirds to three-quarters, depending on the state, was not related to COVID. Actuaries tell us that a 10% rise in all-cause mortality is a once-in-200-year disaster. This was a 40% rise.
14: In my opinion, we should not have politicized the public health response to SARS-CoV-2 and COVID-19. This is a bipartisan issue, and the physicians represented here are truly a bipartisan group. I'm not, although I've been characterized as a right-wing Proud Boy, I've previously supported both President Obama and President Biden's campaigns. But the course of events have forced me to rethink a lot of my positions, and I think that's the case with many of my peers. If I may quote, in May of 1995, Nelson Mandela said, "There can be no keener revelation of a society's soul than the way in which it treats its children." In my opinion, our public policies in managing this have had a particularly strong adverse effect on our children, and vaccine mandates for our children are completely unjustified at this point.
15: So my friend called me a week ago. He said, "Watch this new movie. It's called Don't Look Up." And I told him, "Listen, I don't need to look at this movie. I've been in this movie for the last 2 years.
16: We have better treatments, and we should be investing in research to continue to improve our treatments and strategies to make sure that we have treatments available everywhere where someone vulnerable especially gets sick. If you put these strategies together, our society can continue to function in a much more healthy way than we have functioned these past 2 years, while at the same time working to protect older people. The strategies we followed, basically by ignoring the possibility of early treatment, by not focusing our efforts on the protection of vulnerable populations, and worst of all, these restrictions on human behavior, on human connection, have wreaked enormous damage. And it's far past time that we stop those policies and instead followed an alternate plan.
11: So Dr. Bhattacharya was joined by colleagues from Harvard and from Oxford and put together the Great Barrington Declaration. I'm pretty sure they published that in, I think it was October 2020. We've since seen emails between Dr. Collins and Dr. Fauci, head of NIH and NIAID, basically with a concerted effort to destroy, reputationally destroy, Dr. Bhattacharya and his co-authors. Now, I'll ask the listening audience, does that sound like a crazy individual? Sounds to me like a highly qualified, very reasonable person, as we have in this, we've assembled in this room.
13: One worry that public health officials have mentioned is, well, if we acknowledge that natural immunity is a reality, which of course it is, and it's been it's epidemiology and immunology 101, they're worried that people would go out and deliberately get COVID rather than getting the vaccine. But of course, the issue around acknowledging natural immunity is, what about the people who already have had COVID? That's what we're talking about here, right? And we can give people advice on, you know, avoiding infection and so forth. But ignoring all the folks that have already recovered from COVID is not a good public health policy. This acknowledging natural immunity would lead to the next very basic question: how many people have it? And the fact that 2 years into the pandemic, we still do not know exactly how many Americans have had COVID is it's an astonishing failure of public health to do basic epidemiological research. The two most basic facts that every medical student learns first about every new illness that they learn about are incidence and prevalence. How many new cases and how many total cases over a given period of time, right? One very important fact about natural immunity is that there has not been a single reported case of someone getting reinfected and subsequently transmitting the virus to others, which we know is not the case for vaccines. Vaccines don't offer against COVID that kind of sterilizing immunity. So we FOIA'd the CDC and said, please show us any evidence of someone with natural immunity getting reinfected and transmitting the virus to others. They couldn't come up with any data. We actually put that in our lawsuit. The university's experts could not come up with a single counterexample. It's a very dangerous thing to say, right? Because almost nothing in medicine and science is 100%. You can always find outliers. But natural immunity, people with natural immunity are the safest people to be around. You're not going to get COVID from somebody who's already had COVID.
0: So, okay, folks, just in case you just joined us, we are listening to COVID, a Second Opinion, which was a Senate hearing by doctors, mainstream doctors, researchers, journalists, professors who were censored or whose views were dismissed outhand about COVID. And it turns out history shows us they were correct. There are alternative ways to treat COVID. The lockdowns were bad. Masks were bad. Social distancing was made up. Basically, the efficacy of the vaccine was we were lied to about the safety of the vaccine, that lockdowns wouldn't kill more people than COVID. We were lied a lot to. And so these folks have gotten together. Senator Ron Johnson put this together so they could air out what really went on and what should have been done. We're going to continue with that now here on Through the Looking Glass.
5: So we are seeing actually the vaccinated carry a high volume of virus because they don't have the secretory IgA. So this false construct from our federal agencies that this is a pandemic and the unvaccinated are spreading is a pathophysiologic lie. The vaccinated are carrying high volumes in their nose, their tears, their mouth of virus because the vaccine does not neutralize in that location of the body where the virus comes in. So this is very important. This is why mandates are absolutely now moot, irrelevant, and out the window, and need to go away worldwide like most of the world has done already. This is the funny uncle. This is not SARS-CoV-2, COVID-19. This is COVID-22, meh.
8: Yeah. Zero randomized controlled trials that show mass stop the spread of respiratory disease, and that's including N95. And for everyone, N stands for non-oil resistant, 95 stands for 95% of airborne particles of which all viruses fit through. So I usually tell people that, you know, wearing an N95 also has not been shown in randomized controlled trials to be effective. But more importantly, the capsule on these viruses are an oil capsule, and I tell people it's like peeing in a pool. It goes right through. It doesn't stick to water molecules. It's an oil capsule virus. At the end of the day, the data is what it is. There's zero randomized controlled trials at all showing that mass stops better upper respiratory disease.
11: So you've treated through telemedicine 150,000 COVID patients.
17: Yes, sir.
11: With his team. 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
18: But the key answer is to find a doctor who is going to treat you. And then that doctor is going to be cognizant that a lot of his scripts will not be prescribed. Like, I have patients in Virginia, I treat them. I have to figure out where I can get the relevant drugs. And that often means independent pharmacists.
19: But these are crimes. You know what's going on in this country right now? Is that the CDC has been captured by the pharmaceutical industry. They sent out a memo in August of 2021. They sent out a similar memo back in the spring of 2020, telling the nation's physicians and pharmacists not to use generic medicines. We are now in a state in this country where Senator Johnson asked the question, how can we get the average U.S. citizen to treat or get treated? We have pharmacists across the land who are refusing to fill these because they've been manipulated and brainwashed into thinking that that the FDA hasn't approved the use, as if that matters. Off-label prescriptions and prescribing has been going on for decades. It's encouraged when there are no effective treatments. Yet I have to, when I try to treat my patients, and Dr. Marble can attest to this, we have pharmacists who refuse to fill some of the safest and low-cost medicines known in the history of medicine.
11: All the different drugs that there have been some research on. And what was interesting about this chart is Dr. Corey circled the ones that are recommended by our health agencies. They all range from $700 up to $3,200. All the ones that are not recommended are the ones that are, you know, a couple bucks. Go figure.
4: I've lost a third of my business because insurance contracts have pulled away from me for unprofessional conduct, for using these dangerous drugs, ivermectin, for the which my patients have had no adverse reactions. I've treated 500,000 patients or diagnosed 500,000 patients diagnostically in my career. I have not had one single complaint against me. I have 4 complaints against licenses in 4 different states for saving lives. So the adverse reaction from these drugs is being attacked for being a good doctor. That's the bad adverse reaction, and I know many of my colleagues on this panel as well.
20: And I can tell you, 201, the patients that I've lost, it's because we've gotten a late start on early treatment. I've recently published a paper with Fazio and colleagues from Italy. We have shown the golden window to treat COVID-19 is the first 72 hours. And the patients that I have lost, and they've been very few, but if people listen to this out here, they will recognize that it's a late start at treatment that is, in a sense, the failure of early treatment. If we start early, we have uniform successes. I've reviewed hundreds and hundreds of reports of hospitalized patients and of those who've died of COVID-19. And in those reports, the clear observation is the determinants of hospitalization and death are the lack of early treatment.
11: I am completely agnostic when it comes to whatever drug will end this pandemic, vaccine, whatever. I don't care. I want this pandemic over. I want people to live.
20: We also had the wrong bodies leading the vaccine program. Remember, the FDA is supposed to be the safety watchdog. The National Institutes of Health is the government research body, and the CDC is the outbreak investigation body. Right now, the CDC and the FDA are the named sponsors of a vaccine program. If American can learn anything, we should never have the FDA and CDC be a sponsor of a public program in administering a product. It has been a giant and colossal mistake. We should have had a separate body, a government body, be the sponsor of the vaccine program. The vaccine manufacturers can supply the products, and then we needed the separate data safety monitoring board, clinical event committee, and human ethics committee there in oversight. And if this would have happened based on the emergence of unexplained deaths, I am testifying today that the program would have been shut down in February because of excess mortality.
4: They will attack you. They will threaten you. They will put you in a state of fear and say, you can only do what we say, but don't save a life. And by the way, the vaccines are expired because Omicron is here. And now they still want to mandate them. So they threaten us and threaten us and threaten us. And we're hunted for caring and being compassionate and empathetic and wanting to help humanity.
21: Is it, you know, logical to think that if you've been harmed by the first dose, then you shouldn't get a second dose? And if you get the second dose and you're harmed, would the booster potentially do more harm? And if you were on the seventh booster, would that potentially cause more harm?
13: Of course. You don't have to be a physician to know the answer to that question. A four-year-old knows the answer to that question.
8: And I just want to partner off of what Dr. McCullough said. I don't think people realize that all these people who had COVID were excluded from the trials, all of them. So we're going to take our 5 to 11-year-olds, that there's 28 million. That means 14, it was about half and half. It's probably more, 60% have had COVID already. So let's say 12 million have had not have COVID. So if those 12 million had the vaccine and it was a perfect vaccine, it's 0.1 per 100,000, myself, 12 children. What's going to happen to the 16 million children who haven't, who've already had the virus, who already have immunity, and we're going to subject them to something that wasn't even tested in that group? It's literally absurd. And that's the thing I would say, Senator, is that it's, we're not here about civil liberties and mandates. We're here to save lives. And this group of people should be excluded. Absolutely. There's an Achilles heel to the program of natural immunity. Natural immunity denial should not be happening. It should be a major focus of what we're trying to do here, because you're going to harm, I don't know how many children, by force vaccinating 16 million children. It's absurd.
19: I'm listening to my colleagues call out all of the inanities, the insanities, the absurdities, okay, these departures of our policies from what we know are to be scientific truths. These things like denial of natural immunity. We have to understand why. To sit here and point fingers and they're doing this wrong and that wrong, why are they doing this? There could be multiple reasons. The simplest and most easily understandable and provable is every vaccine, every of these you know, these novel patented high cost drugs is profits. They are putting profits ahead of patients. You know, we can call attention to all of these policies. They are non-scientific. They're failing at having scientific support, yet they're being carried out and they're being distributed across the country. And doctors and states and health departments are willingly accepting these without question, without critical thinking. And that's what I want us to be clear that we're calling attention to today. This is corruption. Plain and simple, it's corruption.
9: Why are they vaccinating our children? Because once it's on the vaccine, once it's on the childhood schedule, they are no longer liable for injury. So they're going to get off that EUA, put it right on the childhood vaccine schedule, and then have no liability going forward.
11: So I have to read you a quick little news story out of Vietnam. Just got this today. A ninth grader in the northern province of Phu Tho died Tuesday after getting her second Pfizer vaccine dose, the local medical center said Thursday. The girl had gotten her first Pfizer dose on December 3rd, 2021, after which she experienced dizziness and had difficulty breathing. She was taken to a medical center for treatment and later recovered. She had her second dose last Monday. Her mother told healthcare workers about the girl's side effects following her first shot, but they asked her to get the second shot anyway. Again, this is a ninth grader. Doesn't have much risk from COVID, has a reaction to the first dose, but let's give her the second dose anyway. 20 minutes following the second shot, the girl experienced tightness in her chest, dizziness, difficulty in breathing, and seizures. She received emergency treatment on the spot before being transferred to a district medical center. On arrival, she began to vomit blood, fell into a coma, and her heart stopped. Her family received news that she died Tuesday morning. Now, I guess this isn't evidence that a death might be related to the vaccine, but it certainly would concern me more than it's concerned Dr. Fauci, Dr. Lewinsky, Dr. Collins, Dr. Woodcock, Dr. Marks. I know one of your favorites, Brian. This is reality. This is a reality that's being ignored by our federal health officials, by the legacy media.
13: But every patient is a new textbook. Every patient is a unique human being that has unique factors that only we and the patient really understand with sufficient depth to make difficult medical judgments. And this is the first time in my career, I think the other clinical physicians in the room would agree, where I've worried about, is somebody going to be looking over my shoulder asking me why I've prescribed fluvoxamine for this indication rather than that indication? I prescribe it for depression, no problem. Are you giving this to treat COVID? Why should it matter to you? So you're saying
11: this is the first time in your
13: in the last 2 years.
11: Is that true?
13: The last 2 years. Now, there are things that hospital administrators do that have annoyed physicians for years. But the kind of hamstringing of physicians in terms of doing what we believe to be the right and best and good for this vulnerable patient in front of me right now, that is my only responsibility as a physician, this patient who has placed their trust in me as their physician to do what is best for them and not be acting as the agent of a social program or a state program or any other interest that could compromise.
12: So I can tell you what happened to me. So I was using our protocol to treat critically ill patients in the ICU with a whole host of repurposed drugs. This is a memo sent to the entire healthcare system, but they targeted me personally. And what did this memo say? This said, I can use remdesivir, and then I will quote. There was an added section. Do not endorse section, which includes medications that may cause harm, and efficacy is not supported in peer-reviewed published RCTs. These medications will not be verified or dispensed for the prevention or treatment of COVID. This list includes ivermectin, bicalutamide, etoposide, fluvoxamine, dutasteride, and finasteride. And then just to stick it to me, they added ascorbic acid.
13: Otherwise known as...
12: The system was effectively preventing me treating my patients according to my best clinical judgment. And then how did this progress? I objected. So the first week I was in the ICU, I didn't know what to do. What was I to do? My hands were tied. As a clinician, for the first time in my entire career, I could not be a doctor. I could not treat patients the way I had to be to treat patients. I had 7 COVID patients, including a 31-year-old woman. I was not allowed to treat these people. I had to stand by idly. I had to stand by idly watching these people die. I then tried to sue the system. And you know what they did? They did something called peer sham review. It is a disgusting and evil concept. They then accused me of 7 most outrageous crimes that I had committed, and that I was such a severe threat to the safety of patients, they immediately suspended my hospital privileges because I posed such an outright threat to these patients. Ignoring the fact that under my care, the mortality was 50%, those of my colleagues. I then went on through the sham peer review. I went to a kangaroo court where they continued this, and the end result was I lost my hospital privilege and was reported to the National Practitioner Data Bank. So here I was standing up for patients' rights, and this hospital, this evil hospital, ended my medical career. So that's what they do. It's an outright outrage. It's evil to the core.
20: You can use safe, effective, off-label drugs for other conditions outside COVID.
12: Absolutely. Yeah. If this was pneumococcal pneumonia, this wouldn't be an issue. This is specifically for COVID.
1: I'm still a nurse, but I was fired from Houston Methodist. I'm the one you might have seen all over the news. We were the first one mandated with the COVID shot. So I blew it up on the national media. We have a huge state and federal lawsuit because we didn't want to be guinea pigs. We saw for ourselves in the hospital people coming in with adverse reactions after getting the Pfizer shot. And the crazy thing is let me tell you a couple things about Methodist Hospital down in Houston, Texas. When they first started with COVID, I did that COVID unit on and off the whole time till they fired me in June, right? They started the first 2 months with hydroxychloroquine. They actually used it in the hospital. Then they cut it back real quick, switched it to remdesivir and all these other expensive drugs. And we're like, why? And we would ask these doctors. No one could give us a reason. They just said, well, the hospital policy changed. But they didn't know why. And, you know, most of those doctors in that hospital would not even go in those COVID rooms. There was maybe 2 that would. They would stand outside, make us dress up head to toe, and go in with an iPad. So the only form of communication those doctors would have at Houston Methodist with the COVID patients was through an iPad. So literally, we'd go in there, they'd be talking to them, never assess the lungs, never look at them, nothing, go to discharge them. I would come back out and be like, no, have you listened to them? They can't breathe. Like, the wheezing's horrible. They had no clue.
2: 80% of us are misdiagnosed with anxiety initially, and then months down the road, we get appropriate diagnoses. And that's when we are able to find doctors that are actually willing to go against the directive. Because like these physicians were discussing, their licenses have been threatened. And because their licenses have been threatened, we cannot get medical care. They are afraid to treat us. We have had patients who are severely injured and are dying who cannot get in the door to get seen by physicians because physicians are afraid of the word COVID vaccine. So instead, what they're doing is they've made us, like Kyle Warner and myself, and our membership of over 12,000 COVID vaccine injured, we are ground zero to take care of the COVID vaccine injured when we have highly qualified practitioners across the globe that have been silenced and threatened if they even so much as see us for what's going on.
20: There is the father of a boy here in this room who's died of myocarditis. One death is too many. One. We have 21,000 cases of myocarditis and climbing in the United States that the CDC has verified. One was too many. Under no circumstances, under any circumstances, should a young person ever receive one of these vaccines, let alone ever be pressured to receive a vaccine, let alone ever be mandated to take a vaccine. This is crystal clear. The FDA agrees. There can be no controversy.

0: All right, that was Kevin Morby. Thanks here for listening, everyone. Kevin Morby, Die Young, from his new album, A Little Wide Open. Apropos, given what we just heard, we were listening to Ron Johnson. I'm grateful Ron Johnson has the Senate Hearing Committee, the only one in Congress to really investigate the COVID event and what actually happened, what went wrong, why doctors who had treatment methods that worked other than the vaccine were told, no, wait, you can't use that. That's illegal now. They could use off-label medicines for any other kind of illness, but not COVID, suddenly not COVID. So if there's no alternative method of treatment and there's nothing that can stop COVID, then, oh, yeah, we have to wait for the vaccine. And, oh, the vaccine's rushed. It wasn't heavily researched. It hasn't been properly tested. Doesn't matter. It's an emergency. There's nothing else that'll work. Well, there were things that were working, but they had to suppress that. And that's a crime in itself. And that's why I believe Dr. Fauci took the fifth over and over again. All right, folks, we're going to move on here. Just want to remind people you're listening to WIOX Community Radio Catskills at 91.3 FM and MTC Channel 20 and on the campus of SUNY Delhi at 107.5. And you can hear us everywhere at WIOXradio.org. And it's also easy to donate if you like what you're hearing. I'm Dennison, host of Through the Looking Glass. We're here Mondays from 9 to 10 a.m. And I would like to move on to a different topic right now. I would like to, well, actually the same topic, but more broadly, not just COVID, this vaccines in general, by one of the early pioneers of the medical freedom movement, Barbara Lowe Fisher. She's co-founder and president of National Vaccine Information Center, NVIC. She's been on the show twice. It's a nonprofit charity she founded with parents of vaccine-injured children in 1982 to prevent vaccine injuries and deaths through public education. Her child, her firstborn son, was injured by the DTaP vaccine, seriously injured. And so she became very active in this movement. And the movement was more powerful then. That was in the early 80s. In 86, Ronald Reagan granted the vaccine industry immunity, no liability. You can't sue them. You can go to the government and ask for some help. You can't sue the pharmaceutical companies who injured you. All right. So anyway, for the past 4 decades, she has led national grassroots movements, public information campaign to institute vaccine safety and informed consent protection in public health policies and laws. She's researched, analyzed, and publicly articulated the science, policy, law, ethics, and politics of vaccination to become literally one of the world's leading non-medical consumer advocacy experts on vaccination and human rights. I want you to listen to Barbara Fisher. It's 9 minutes. She's fascinating. There's no one like her. She's been injured. She's seen what these vaccines untested can do. And she doesn't want it to happen to anyone else. And she's been fighting 4 decades, unfortunately. And she's a bit upset about it. But boy, is she on fire. And there's nobody, I think, can rival her and her expertise. Barbara Lowe Fisher.
1: Ms. Fisher.
2: Thank you, Senator Johnson, for this opportunity to talk about how vaccine victims have been blamed, shamed, and betrayed over the years by doctors and scientists, paid by federal agencies and industries, and by some members of Congress, working especially since 2019 with political operatives and corporate media to silence anyone who criticizes vaccine science, policy, and law so the truth can be hidden and public conversations about vaccine risks and failures can be shut down. Today, everybody knows somebody who was healthy, got vaccinated, and was never healthy again. Of all developed nations in the world, America has the worst infant and maternal mortality rates and is home to the most highly vaccinated, but the sickest and most disabled child and young adult populations. That inconvenient truth, that failing public health report card, bankrupting our nation, is central to what we are talking about here today. Demonization of and discrimination against those who decline to get a government-recommended vaccine or talk publicly about how they or a loved one were injured or died after vaccination has been going on since the 19th century. But what is happening in the 21st century in the name of disease control, national security, and the greater good is escalation of an historic denial of vaccine risks and failures that has become a dangerous assault on freedom of thought, speech, and conscience, and poses a grave threat to the biological integrity and natural rights of the people. It has been 44 years since my two-year-old son was brain injured by his fourth DPT shot, and 42 years since I watched the Emmy Award-winning documentary DPT Vaccine Roulette, and then joined with other parents of pertussis vaccine-injured children to establish the charity known today as the National Vaccine Information Center at nvic.org. Our mission is to prevent vaccine injuries and deaths through public education. We do not make vaccine use recommendations. We defend the ethical principle of informed consent to medical risk-taking and the legal right for adults to make voluntary vaccine decisions for themselves and on behalf of their minor children without being coerced or punished for the decision made. I worked with parents and Congress to secure safety and informed consent provisions in the National Childhood Vaccine Injury Act of 1986. It was an historic law, the first official acknowledgement by government that federally licensed and state-mandated vaccines can and do injure and kill some children. On January 4, 2024, my eyewitness perspective of how and why child vaccine victims and their parents were betrayed after that law was passed 38 years ago was featured in a two-hour conversation I had with Dale Bigtree on the High Wire. I encourage everyone to watch it and learn how parents trusted that the 5 years of work we put into that 1986 act to successfully secure life-saving, informing, recording, reporting, and research provisions in it, and to protect the legal right of vaccine victims to sue vaccine manufacturers for product design defects, and to sue negligent doctors for medical malpractice, and to create an expedited, more just, less traumatic federal vaccine injury compensation system alternative to a lawsuit, were all destroyed by congressional amendments, by federal health agencies, and the U.S. Supreme Court after that law was passed. Following that betrayal of trust, Congress directed federal agencies to create lucrative public-private business partnerships with the pharmaceutical industry, a business deal that has broken America's public health system. Legislation enacted in the 1990s and after September 11, 2001, laid the groundwork for the rise of a public health empire, which is funded and operated by government and the wealthiest and most politically powerful individuals, corporations, and public and private institutions in the world. Now those operating that empire are threatening our legal right in this constitutional republic to exercise freedom of thought, speech, and conscience. Past is prologue. The betrayal of the public trust during the COVID pandemic could never have happened if many of the leaders we elected had not long ago abandoned rational thinking and succumbed to fear-based propaganda tactics, requiring us to give up the natural right to autonomy for an illusion of safety.
1: Thank you, Ms. Fisher. By the way, I became aware of you from that excellent documentary, which I would also recommend. What struck me about that documentary is, you know, back then, in 82 through 86, you could talk about these things. You could advocate for your child who's vaccine injured. You weren't ostracized. You were actually welcomed here in the Senate by people like Senator Hatch and Senator Kennedy, and you got this signed by Ronald Reagan under resistance. But can you just speak to what has changed in terms of the public attitude, where there was public pressure to pass the bill that you shepherded through Congress, to now where, again, I'm assuming you're not anti-vax. I mean, we all have to say that, but we're concerned about things. But just talk about the difference between then and now.
2: Yes. Well, you know, it's an entirely different situation today than it was back then. We had congressional hearings. We had dozens of congressional hearings in the House and the Senate on that 1986 National Childhood Vaccine Injury Act. And the media covered it. They covered all of the aspects of what was going on. You know, I sat for more than 20 years as a consumer member on the on vaccines advisory committees at the FDA, the CDC, and the Institute of Medicine, National Academy of Sciences. And this past summer, we have suffered such abuse and discrimination. And I...
1: So again, just real quick, you were welcomed in serving on those panels back then.
2: Yes.
1: Now the elite, you know, they are out to destroy you.
2: Yes. I mean, on November 1st, 2023, I submitted this report on censorship to the U.S. Judiciary Subcommittee on the Weaponization of the Federal Government. This report is anchored with over 400 live link references. It describes how officials at the highest levels of the Department of Health and Justice and Homeland Security, and even 17 members of the U.S. House of Representatives, asked PayPal to defund the National Vaccine Information Center. They worked with political operatives and corporate legacy and social media to silence my voice and other voices for talking online about vaccine reactions and the fact that people who get vaccinated can still get infected and transmit infection, which is true for the mRNA COVID vaccines, but it's also true for many of

Carlos Dennison. We are here every Monday from 9 to 10 a.m. Next week, we have Dr. Niels Harrit from Denmark, who will be discussing what really happened on 9/11. Speaking as a scientist on what evidence has been suppressed. So that should be an interesting show. That's Monday on Labor Day. But up next, we have Mike B, Rock and Roll Stew. He is back. It's 2 hours of amazing rock and roll you don't want to miss, right up to the Democracy Now! Show at noon. So everyone have a safe week. Be well, and we'll see you next week. Take care.

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Good morning. Happy Monday morning to you. Today is Thursday, August 31st, the year 2026. Time, 10:07 a.m. Just in case you were wondering, I'm your host, Mike B., and this is Rock and Roll Stew. We started off today's show with It's All Right from Huey Lewis and the News. And for the next 2 hours, we are all going to be all right. Why? Because we're going to be moving and grooving to some of the finest rhythm and blues, country, and definitely a whole lot of rock and roll from WIOX Studio right here in Roxbury, New York, in the beautiful Catskill Mountains. 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

Billy Joel kicked off that set with his beautiful take on Bob Dylan's classic, To Make You Feel My Love. We then went straight into the original himself, Robert Zimmerman, a.k.a. Bob Dylan, with Like a Rolling Stone. And that was from the landmark album that changed the sound of rock and roll forever, Highway 61 Revisited. We finished off that set with the many sides of Charlie Rich doing She's a Yum-Yum. Mm-hmm. Thank you for tuning in on this last day of August. All right, okay, listen, don't shoot the messenger, man. I'm just reporting what I know. Anyway, have you noticed? Nature is starting to change just a little bit. The mornings are just a touch cooler. The days are getting a little shorter. And if you look around, well, you could see just the first hints of autumn is on its way.

That was Dolly Parton, Linda Ronstadt, and Emmylou Harris doing their rendition of Neil Young's After the Gold Rush. And from the limited edition LP, October Road, we heard September Grass, done by Mr. James Taylor. The time is now 10:30 a.m., and what better way to keep things moving than with Northern Ireland's own Van Morrison, who, by the way, is celebrating a birthday today. So let's hear one from Van's new album.

Yeah, it was on this day back in 1945 that George Ivan Morrison was born. So to start that set, we heard from Sir Van Morrison with Betty and Dupree, and that featured Keb Moe, and that was off his 48th album, Someone Tried to Sell Me a Bridge. The album features blues covers and original tracks. Next, from her second LP, we heard the title track, Give It Up or Let Me Go, by Miss Bonnie Raitt. And Delbert McClinton wrapped up the set with Never Been Rocked Enough. And to start this next set, well, you know, this is the breakthrough album, The Rise and Fall of Ziggy Stardust and the Spiders from Mars. So, ladies and gentlemen, Rock and Roll Stew presents David Bowie.

At the top of the set was one of my favorite David Bowie songs, Starman, and that was off the album Ziggy Stardust and the Spiders from Mars. That was followed by T-Rex with Banga Gong, Get It On, and threw you a little glam rock there. And Martha Hoople did All the Young Dudes. Now, the band was on the verge of breaking up when David Bowie and Mick Ranson stepped in. Bowie wrote the song for Martha Hoople, who gave them a second chance at rock and roll history. Ranson produced the album along with Bowie, and Ranson handled all the arrangements. Now, that is a rock and roll rescue story to me. I'm Mike B, and this is Rock and Roll Stew on WIOX Radio Catskills, 91.3 FM, MTC Channel 20, on the campus of SUNY Delhi at 107.5 FM, and on any internet-connected device at WIOXradio.org.

Now, that is a way to start the second hour of today's show with, yes, doing Perpetual Change. And that was from the album, the Yes album. And that album featured new guitarist Steve Howe. Man, you know, that song just always gives me chills every time I hear it. I don't know why, but it just does. Makes the hair on the back of my neck stand up. You know, I got a feeling right now we're in for some rhythm and blues on Rock and Roll Stew.

We kicked off that set with Candy Girl from Early Times and the High Rollers, and that was off their 2025 album, Fallen Angels. We then heard from Samantha Fish, Going Down to the Swamp. I'm Mike B, and this is Rock and Roll Stew. Thank you once again for tuning in. The time is now 11:14 a.m. Current temperature outside right now, we are holding at 68 degrees under partly sunny skies. For the remainder of today, well, there is a 75% chance of rain. Well, tonight we'll be dipping down to 62 with a 90% chance. And it looks that way for the rest of the week. You know, tomorrow, 70% chance of rain, a high of 78. Wednesday is looking the same thing. Showers are likely with a 70% chance coming our way. Up next, we're going to hear from Eric Clapton.

Yeah, from the 1972 self-titled album, Joe Cocker, we just heard High Time We Went. Then from Eric Clapton, we heard The Core, and that featured Marcy Livy splitting lead vocals. And talking about splitting lead vocals, this next song by The Doors features Robbie Krieger splitting lead vocals with Jim Morrison.

That was the Queen of Soul, Aretha Franklin, with Hello Sunshine. We then heard from Otis Redding teaming up with Carla Thomas doing Knock on Wood. And from the Doors, we heard Robbie Krieger's tribute to Otis Redding with Running Blues. It was the only Doors song to feature Krieger and Morrison splitting lead vocal. You know, we're going to continue this set right now with Dana Washington teaming up with Brooke Benton, and then that's going to be followed by Larry Williams doing an original Rock and Roll Pneumonia and a Boogie Woogie Flu.

Yeah, listen to the one who sings of love. Our wandering friend, our wandering friend, spreading the word of love. And I'm Mike B, and I'm trying to spread the word of love. And you've been listening to Rock and Roll Stew this morning. Thank you for allowing me once again to share my love of music with you this morning. I hope today's show made you smile like it just did. And maybe, well, just maybe you even sang along to a song or two. And if I did that for you, well, that just made my day. I'll be back on the air next Thursday morning starting at 9 a.m. Wow, September the 10th. I'll be back on the air September. We'll be in the burr months. Anyway, I'm digressing once again. I ask you once again that we be kind to each other, respect one another, and most importantly, to please put love in your heart. I'll see you next week. Enjoy the rest of your day. Enjoy the rest of your week. Peace and love, peace and love, peace and love to you all.

From Gilboa to Bovina, Bloomville to Bearsville, Break a Bean to the Barkaboom. 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

0: Good afternoon and welcome to Spiritual Solutions, the every other weekly show that looks into different religious, spiritual, and psychological traditions and how we adapt them to life here in the Catskills. We opened, of course, with Peace Train, song that's been covered many times since its release by the original artist in 1971. That, of course, is Dolly Parton singing, and that was for the Hidden Treasure concert in 1996. It was originally broadcast by CBS TV, and if you notice some familiar voices at the beginning and end of the recording, that, of course, was South Africa's own Ladysmith Black Mambazo. And I think by 96, they had already come to prominence on the world stage, thanks to Paul Simon, who used them on the Graceland album. I think he used them on one other subsequent album. And he actually went to South Africa during the apartheid era to work with that large vocal group, Ladysmith Black Mambazo. Kind of opened up his recording process and also compensated the musicians at a rate they were not used to. So exceeded what union musicians working in the studio with him in the United States would have gotten. So, and why Peace Train? It's a song that's been covered many times. You may also know the version Natalie Merchant and 10,000 Maniacs. And if anybody knows who originally wrote and recorded and released the song in 1971, give me a call here at the studio. We'll have some kind of prize from the prize vault here at WIOX for you. But let's go on with today's show. Today we're going to look at process-oriented psychology. The leading practitioner and indeed the inventor of process-oriented psychology was Arnold Mindell. He had a bunch of degrees. He's a native of New York, but he went to Switzerland to work at Zurich at the Jung Institute. Was on the faculty and administration there, and he adapted industrial psychology, Jungian analysis, and Eastern religion to come up with this framework called process-oriented psychology, which is really a powerful tool for dealing with what's going on in the subconscious. Countless times during his life, Arnold Mindell worked with people who had serious pathologies that were not responding to anything in Western medicine. Everything from pharmaceuticals to surgery were not helping these patients. And process-oriented psychology unlocked the what was going on mentally, psychologically, and emotionally that was causing these physiological problems. So I did a training in process-oriented psychology, 3 days in Johannesburg, and can attest to the power of using those techniques. Okay, so let's see. I will do the calendar. Unfortunately, I cannot get the phone right now until I'm done with my intro, but I'll be playing a recording of Arnold Mindell kind of giving the basics of process-oriented psychology in a bit, and you can call back then. All right, so as far as our calendar of events goes, I'll start with some programming notes for WIOX. First of all, Jim Pesch and Jim Bob's Jukebox are moving to alternate Saturdays, noon to 2, starting on September 5th. And then this Friday, September 4th, Joyce St. George on Music Matters will have as a guest Janet Tweed, who is a candidate for New York State Assembly. That's 10 to noon. She's on every Friday, and she gets great guests, gets to the core of the issues politically, especially. So, and as always, if we have candidates in the run-up to elections, we offer their opponents equal time, to be fair. A lot of times the other candidates don't respond, so they won't be on. And then you did notice I opened with Dolly Parton covering Peace Train. Two major icons in the I guess in the world of music and performance and film, as well as icons to the drag community and the queer communities. Dolly Parton and Tim Curry both passed away last week. And they don't seem to overlap that much outwardly, but yeah, just the fact that they became such icons, beacons to people in the queer community especially. And they also overlap in that I would say a lot of the volunteer hosts on WIOX probably look up to both of them, and they both passed away within a day of each other, and they were both around the age of 80. But the other thing they have in common, they will be the focus of In Goth We Trust this week. So that's on, I believe, Thursdays, 10 to midnight. And factoid from In Goth We Trust, all goth musicians do a cover of Jolene. Although I kind of checked, I consider Susie and the Banshees to be pretty goth. Couldn't find her cover of it, but she does do Voodoo Dolly, which might be an indirect tribute to Dolly Parton. Okay, so other events coming up. Fleischmann's Fest, that's Sunday the 6th at, from 11 a.m. to 5 p.m. on Main Street Fleischmann's. Lots of vendors, lots of events, live music. So check that out. Go to your local communities and see what's going on for the three-day weekend. We'll also have guests from out of town coming up. And one of the participants, of course, will be Sand Mall. They're also continuing their Mutual Aid Tuesdays tomorrow, 2 to 6. And that's every Tuesday, 2 to 6. You can pay the suggested, pay extra for somebody else, or if you're in need, it's all on a sliding scale. All right, some other events. The Voices Workshop was highlighted here when it started earlier this summer. It's a once-a-month event, but in September, there will be two offerings of the Voices Workshop, one at Tibet House on Thursday, September 17th, and then it will be offered again outdoors in Arkville on the 20th. So if you're one of those folks who commutes between New York City and the Catskills, you can attend the Voices Workshop twice in the same week. And speaking of Tibet House, they also have a property in Woodland Valley close to Phoenicia called Menla Mountain Spa and Retreat. And that's going to be the location to go to for the Friends of Fungi, September 18th, 19th, and 20th. And Friends of Fungi has been happening, I don't know, it's happened 14 or 15 times. It was happening twice a year, in the spring and the fall, and now it is fall only. So this is the only chance this year you'll have to join Catskill Fungi for the Friends of Fungi weekend. And while we're talking about them, they're also doing the Puerto Rico Mushroom Foray in January of next year. That's January 2027. So a few events to look forward to. Looking skyward, the sun rose today at 6:23 a.m. Will set at 7:34 p.m. for a total length of day of 13 hours, 11 minutes. The sun declination is at 8 degrees, 33 minutes north of the equator, and that's winding down. along with the length of day as we approach equinox. So the moon is 19 days old, waning gibbous at 87% illumination, and the moon has been in the constellation of Aries since yesterday, August 30th at 12:09 a.m. It will enter Taurus tomorrow, September 1st at 11:32 a.m. And see our moons, moon activity. We had a new moon August 12th, and we just had our full moon on the 28th at 12:19 a.m. And we also had almost total lunar eclipse also happened the 27th and the 28th. I tried to look at it. It was overcast and drizzly raining that night, so we were not able to see that eclipse here in the Catskills, but maybe you could feel that alteration in the moonlight coming through the cloud cover, perhaps. It's not just a visual thing. Depending on what your senses are attuned to. Okay, so we'll do a very quick today in history. Today is August 31st, 2026. It is the 243rd day of year of the year, and it means we're only 22 days shy of autumn, which starts officially on September 22nd at 8:05 p.m. Okay, a few notables who passed today include boxer Rocky Marciano, 1969, film director John Ford, 1973, Princess Diana tragically died in a car accident in Paris on this day in 1997, and jazz musician Lionel Hampton passed this day in 2002. A few birth dates. Maria Montessori. She was a doctor, but she also founded the Montessori method of education. There is schools around the world known as Montessori schools, but she was born this day in 1870, as was Buddy Hackett in 1924, Itzhak Perlman in 1945, as well as Van Morrison, two great musicians on this day in 1945, Richard Gere on this day in 1949, and more recently, Chris Tucker, comedic actor, in 1972. Also on the almanac for August 31st, Honolulu became the capital of the Hawaiian Islands on this day in 1850. Let's see. First crop dusting demo in Troy, Ohio on this day, 1921. Now they're using drones to do it, for better or worse. And also for better or worse, FDR, President Franklin D. Roosevelt, signed the Neutrality Act on this day in 1935. That technically prohibited the export of U.S. arms, ammunition, or implements of war to any belligerent state. I guess it's kind of like our current administration. The definition of belligerent state could be flexible. And one note from the Weather Almanac. Hurricane Emily hit the Outer Banks in North Carolina on this day in 1993. Might check in on the weather a little bit later, but from my friends and family in Florida, hurricane season hasn't been too bad. They've been getting rain in the last month, which was good because it was kind of drought-like most of the beginning part of this year in Florida. So I hope they continue to get the needed rain without any hurricanes, and hope I'm not jinxing anybody if you believe in jinxes, but yeah, this is at least the third summer in a row that the hurricane season has spared most of Florida. And even before that, it seemed like there was a few seasons that most of those Gulf of Mexico tropical storms and hurricanes kind of hit the eastern edge of the panhandle, kind of the Great Bend area. and spared people further down the Gulf Coast, especially the Tampa Bay area where most of my people are in Florida are located. So hopefully that good luck continues. But as I mentioned, we're going to focus today on process-oriented psychology developed by Arnold Mindell. He did work for years in Portland and Zurich with his wife, Amy, both two very inspirational folks. But this is actually from one of those weekend-long workshops. I did not do mine with Arnold Mindell himself, but some other folks. So this was done in Esalen Institute in California in 1988. But he kind of lays down the basics of process-oriented psychology. And in the recording, some of the participants will actually do some interactive exercises. And that's where you really feel the power of process-oriented psychology is doing the exercises. And I can say firsthand, just observing other people go through some of the exercises, I could feel had a physical reaction to what the participants, other participants were going through in their role-playing exercises. So this is just an introduction. And I also did pick up Arnold Mindell's third book. It's kind of his first book, Dream Body, is very hard to find. Third book, River Way, also hard to find, but I did find it at Diamond Hollow Books in Andes. Good place to find those rare books, especially since they got collections from David Dalton, Lucy Sant, Coco Pacrellis. So people who collected great books, some of their parts of their collections are now available through Diamond Hollow, along with collections from folks like Peter Sheldahl, Jill Johnston, and that should have been on my calendar of events, the October 17th reading from the works of Jill Johnston. She had two works published posthumously by Duke University Press, and the editor who wrote introductions and wrote about Jill Johnston will be at Diamond Hollow or next door at Leo Koenig Inc. Gallery reading from those works. But her collection, some of her books were very heavily annotated while researching the book. She wrote on a variety of topics from Lesbian Nation to her own genealogy. So essays from those works were recollected and published posthumously about a year or two ago. So those works will be highlighted on October 17th, thanks to Diamond Hollow. But getting back to process-oriented psychology or process work, here's Arnold Mindell talking about this particular type of very useful psychology.
1: Actually, why talk about theory in psychology? Why not just experience things and have a lot of fun? Well, I'm into having a lot of fun and experiencing things, too. But there, you know, I have this hang-up, you see. I came from the world of theoretical physics into psychology. I was originally a physicist. And I learned something from physics, which I want to share with you. And the thing that I learned is about the minor importance of theory, especially in understanding what's going on. If you don't have some sort of theoretical footing, then your ability to go into altered states is hampered at a certain moment. Like if you're working with somebody in a coma, and they start, we enjoy doing lots of things with people, like working in comas, right near death, and large group processing, and body work, and large spectrum of things. And if you don't have a little bit of theoretical footing, then you start to swim or are pulled under the water with the other person at a given point, or you're forced just to program them. That is the alternative. In other words, you set up what they should be doing. So the most valuable theory, I think, is a theory which says something about the structure of awareness. So I'm just going to talk about that a little bit with you today, and maybe we'll do some exercises with it. And another valuable thing about theory is that if what I'm doing or what you're doing doesn't really work with someone, or if it doesn't work with a couple or a large group for some reason or other, then there's at least one of two reasons that seem to be the problem. One is that I am not really doing what I'm saying I'm doing, or we're not able to do what we're trained in. That's one possibility. And the second possibility is that what we're trained in is insufficient. This is the more threatening possibility, and in physics it is so threatening, in fact, that, as you know, people hold on to the old school and the old way of doing things until they usually die. They don't switch and change fluidly. And some theoretical thinking may help large transitions, especially in groups and in individuals, to go along a little bit more easily. I say that's my goal would be to introduce you the next 6 double hours to some of the main characteristics of something that's become known as process-oriented psychology. I think perhaps it has so many different sides to it. Its application range looks something like this, if I can free myself to show you. There's a bunch of process concepts at the center of it. And I think process-oriented psychology or process work includes everybody who thinks that they're a process person. There must be a world of people called process people. And I hear you guys use that term too. And people who like to follow the Tao, and old-time Taoists and young-time Taoists, and anybody interested in following the course of nature is a process worker, I think. And some of the applications of what we're going to be doing are in working with the dying. Just ordinary dream work. Ordinary is a bad word here. And its connection with body work. And psychiatry is a big, lots of fun thing that we're like also working in. How to work with extreme states that people go through without chemistry and without just watching them go through it, but helping them in and out of the states. There's a whole bunch of relationship work. There's large group work. How should I put that down? Large group work. And is there anything else? There's like, yeah, meditation. There's like, oh yes, there's a lot of movement work that we do. And meditation, inner work procedures. At first, when I began to work in these very different areas, I said to myself, well, you must be inflated. Nobody can work in these various areas and be trained in all of them well. And indeed, I was inflated. I am not equally good in all of these areas. And yet, the process concept in the bottom, it's really the same thing again and again in the various application ranges. I don't know. You know, we were just at the transpersonal conference in Santa Rosa.
0: If you're just joining us, the time is 1:32:30 p.m. here in the Central Catskills, and this is Spiritual Solutions on WIOX Community Radio Catskills. 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That's where our broadcast is simulcast or streamed, whatever you want to call it. So we'll get back to, this is, again, Arnold Mindell, the founder of process-oriented psychology, recorded in 1988 at Esalen Institute, teaching the basics of process-oriented psychology. And in the next segment, we will get into actually hearing Mindell and the participants in the workshop do some exercises with sound effects. And the recording was done by his wife, Amy Mindell, who worked closely with him throughout his entire life. There's also a series of interviews with him when he was quite old. He was in his 80s, getting on, not so vibrant or healthy, but his philosophy and wisdom is pretty remarkable. So that's something, if you want to delve into Arnold Mindell or process-oriented psychology, he really explains a lot and gets back into his personal story growing up in New York during the war era. His family were immigrants, so those experiences also shaped his becoming the founder of process-oriented psychology. Here again, Arnold Mindell.
1: And we were in the middle of having a conversation with Charles Tart and some of the other people there at the dinner table. And he said to me at one point, he said, "Well, where do you think the whole human facilitation business is going?" And I'm not sure, but in the moment, I know what would interest me. In fact, I'm sure what interests me, and that is that I think that the period in which people had specialties, that their specialties are going to go on, but I think the capacity to work in several areas at once, this is something that everybody wants, and it's trying to happen. And you guys are doing it, I know, here at Esalen, and people around the world are aiming at that. People who have been good in political work and large group process work are stuck, largely because they don't know anything or they don't know much about working with the individual. Those who work really well with individuals sometimes aren't that good with family work. Those who do dream work haven't been good with body work, and those, you know what I mean. And the movement people may not have been so good in relationship stuff, and I think everybody is aiming in that direction. Do you think so, too? That's the feeling I get from traveling and teaching a lot. Does that make any sense to you? Yeah. No feedback may be something, too, yeah. yeah. The things that... The things that we're going to be doing together the next 6 hours, double hours or so, they're things that work with people not only here at Esalen, but I've been practicing them also in Africa and in the Middle East and different parts of the world. I think they're cross-cultural. I think they don't depend upon the Californian environment. And I'm almost positive about that. We haven't yet worked in Japan, though I've worked with Japanese people. I think it works there well, but it doesn't depend upon the kind of extroversion that is typical of the West Coast in the United States. In other words, where people are willing to suddenly jump in and express themselves. It works pretty well here, but I think it works also in other areas.
2: How did you end up in Switzerland?
1: I grew up in Schenectady, New York, is upstate New York, and left when I was about 18 and went to MIT and did different kinds of studies. And then I went to Zurich to finish my physics studies at the ETH in Zurich. And while I was there, I got all weirded out in my head and figured I needed to have somebody help me process my stuff. And ran into an old witch doctor there called Marie-Louise von Franz. And I never heard of the Jungians before, and that was how and Jung had just died about a week before. And I had this big dream about Jung without knowing much about the Jungians. And so I got there, and I sort of lost my way back. I couldn't find the way home after that. And stayed there in Zurich and liked all the introversion and the quiet. And actually, that leads me into what I wanted to say today. I wanted to tell you some more about also my professional and background history. Should I go on?
2: Yeah.
1: And so I started working with... I went through my Jungian training in Zurich, and I finished it
2: And those of you who know something, do any of you know anything about Jungian psychology? Is that a concept that's known here? Yeah, sure. No?
3: Minimally.
2: Minimally. Well, the Jungians are really, really great about thinking about the unconscious. And they're a little bit shy about actually doing something with it. And it really was, I feel it was Fritz Perls who broke out of that whole realm of things and showed that you could work really emotionally with people straight ahead and they wouldn't go insane. Or was it Reich? Anyway, a whole group of people. But I myself, after I finished my studies, I wanted to work more directly with people and got physically sick and had all sorts of symptoms. So when I got sick, everything that I read about, I was really interested in getting. I had high blood pressure and low blood pressure and all sorts of different things. And all the stuff that I read about in those days was healing and that the body was doing something wrong and it had to be healed. And you know what? It looked something like this when I'm talking to you. It reminds me something like this. If I was a... I wonder if you could help me for a second. Let's say you're a person, okay? Let's say you're a person and I'm a disease, okay? And I wonder if normal, ordinary doctor, okay? And all the things that I read looked like this. I am after her like this.
3: Oh.
2: And you be the doctor. Do anything you want here.
3: Oh.
2: Yes, exactly. Yeah. That's it. That's what it looked like to me. Thanks. That is what healing was. That even Ayurvedic medicines and homeopathic medicine and the attitude about disease was that it is that the doctor, that the patient is out of the picture, and the doctor fights the disease with her or his special remedies and stuff like that. And, you know, this is where my Jungian background came in handy, because the Jungian viewpoint about dreams is that there's nothing, it's not just pathological. Things that are happening to you are useful, they're meaningful, they're good for you. They could be useful for you, that's how to put it. So I began to experiment with the very opposing idea that what's happening inside your body isn't just a bad thing and it's not just pathological, but that it could be useful. That was, and then I started to work in hospitals with some of my patients and amplifying their symptoms instead of just like trying to put them away. And I came across this discovery, which I think you may all have discovered and you probably know it, and it is the dream body idea, that what's happening in your body reflects your dreams. Like, for example, the other day, Amy was working with me. Instead of telling you the stuff, how I learned, I want to show you. She was working with me. I wanted to work on my body. And I was lying down like this. Can you show something?
3: What?
4: Dreams or reflects in your dreams?
2: Reflects your dreams.
3: What's happening in your...
2: I'm going to show you an example of it. Okay. Here I am. I'm working like this with Amy. And she puts her hands underneath me.
3: Oh, yeah.
2: And at a given moment, for some reason, I make this reaction.
3: Mm-hmm.
2: Go ahead. More.
3: Mm-hmm. Underneath.
2: Yeah. Did you see my shoulder do that? It was just a little bit of something like that.
3: Mm-hmm.
2: And then we worked with that stuff. And what came out of it was this. We worked with it. By that I mean she resisted it and encouraged it. And it's a complex bunch of channel changes and stuff like that. But what comes out finally is this part of me that... really wanted to. I was like at an edge. I was like hesitating, making a move in a specific direction with ideas and feelings and stuff like that. And as soon as I did that, I just realized the night before I had dreamt about a figure who was barging through a crowd. That's what I mean. That the experiences in your body, now this is, I don't have any symptoms here in the moment, whatever, yet, but that the experiences that you're having in your body, when amplified and really truly followed, I don't mean programmed, what they should be, but you follow them, what comes out of your body stuff is what you're dreaming about. And that's what this phenomenon is, what I call the dream body. That even the most difficult experiences, I tell in one of my books about a guy who had been dying of cancer of the stomach. And he had a big tumor in his tummy. And after one of his operations, he was lying on the he was lying in his bed. He had just been sewed up, and he was lying there, and he was still under anesthesia. And he rolled over and he said to me, "Yeah, you know, it's still growing under there. It's growing." And I said, "No, it had just been taken out. It's not growing anymore." And he said, "Yeah, it's growing. It's getting bigger and bigger and bigger." And I began to freak out because I thought he had just been sewed up there. He was like automatically making his stomach bigger. So I said, "Don't do that. You're going to rip your stomach apart." And he said, "No, bigger and bigger." And he began to get big eyes even though he was still in the anesthesia. And I said, "Well, why don't you do it visually instead of doing it like that?" And he did. And suddenly he saw, I said, "What would happen if it would really get very, very big under there?" And he said, "What would happen is that the tumor would finally explode into freedom." Then he said, "Oh, well, that's just what I dreamed a couple of weeks before this operation, that it was the 1st of August in Switzerland and all the fireworks were exploding into the heavens, and that that explosion would be my healing. And if only I could explode, I would be healed."
3: That Independence Day?
2: What's that?
3: Is that Independence
2: Day? It's Independence Day in Switzerland, the 1st of August. It's like the 4th of July here. And this is a guy who had been very shy and very introverted, and he couldn't explode, and he was all blocked up. And the psychology of it is simple, but the connection with physiology is just strange and fascinating, that his body was trying to do the same thing his dreams were. Then I helped him to work on it physically and psychologically later on, and the guy did have some healing for some years and went through a whole series of mammoth experiences before dying finally about 6 years later. It's a dream body. Your body is doing stuff that your dreams are trying to do. So you can work with your dreams or you can work straight with your body. I feel today that the best kind of dream work is the kind of work that starts directly with your body. Then you're like, then nothing is organized by somebody on the outside, and you come to the insights yourself about what your dreams are doing.
5: For members of Congress, summer is definitely over. They are headed back.
0: Okay, so that again was Arnold Mindell talking about the framework for process-oriented psychology. And, of course, another video popped right up after that. We're going to listen to a little bit about Jung and his Red Book. But, first I wanted to thank Charlie from New York City. He was listening. He called in to say that Peace Train was originally released in 1971 by Cat Stevens, who now goes by Yusuf Islam, I believe. He converted to Islam after he had already achieved some success as a musician, so the world didn't quite get over it. But he continues to perform, I believe. Okay, so also, when I was doing the birthdays, I didn't mention Mary Wollstonecraft Shelley because her birthday was yesterday, the 30th, not the 31st. She was born on August 30th, 1797, and best known for Frankenstein, which was a novel, but she also wrote many poems. And since we're looking at dream work, the dream body, and process-oriented psychology, I will read Mary Wollstonecraft Shelley's poem Stanzas, also known as O Come to Me in Dreams, My Love. O come to me in dreams, my love, I will not ask a dearer bliss. Come with the starry beams, my love, and press mine eyelids with thy kiss. 'Twas thus, as ancient fables tell, love visited a Grecian maid, till she disturbed the sacred spell, and woke to find her hopes betrayed. But gentle sleep shall veil my sight, and Psyche's lamp shall darkling be, when in the visions of the night thou dost renew thy vows to me. Then come to me in dreams, my love, I will not ask a dearer bliss. Come with the starry beams, my love, and press mine eyelids with thy kiss. Again, stanzas by Mary Wollstonecraft Shelley. And I was able to quickly find that, since my books of poetry are probably buried in a box in the attic. But poetryfoundation.org is a website where you can look up, and for any, well, somewhat major poet, you will find at least a few of their poems on the website, along with factoids of interest. Okay, so I'm not sure if I will have time to get into, let's see, I guess a little bit on Jung's Red Book, since we're talking about process-oriented psychology, which was an outgrowth of Arnold Mindell's work at the Zurich-based Jung Institute of Psychiatry, where he studied after getting his physics degree at MIT. So whether or not that's a natural progression, I'm not sure. But I guess if you've studied physics, you're conversant in theory and frameworks, so kind of naturally transfers to the practice of psychiatry, I would think. If not, at very least, once you've done that physics degree, you've memorized facts, equations, but also the ability to look at patterns and connections between disparate components in any system, including the human body and the human mind, which are inextricably linked. So we just have a few minutes till we near the top of the hour, but let's listen to a little bit about the Red Book. This is subtitled The Divine Madness of Dr. Carl Jung. He was closely hewed to more traditional psychotherapy and especially analysis, probably pretty well aligned with Freud and familiar with Freud's work, but parted ways and went down what some people call a rabbit hole of madness, which resulted in the Red Book. I actually picked up a copy thanks to Miles over at Diamond Hollow. It's got the original illustrated version in German, along with the translation into English. And it's a huge book. You can't really carry it around too easily, but there is a more conveniently sized with just the text in English if you prefer. But anyhow, we'll listen to just a few minutes on the Red Book and the Divine Madness of Dr. Carl Jung.
6: We are going to dive into one of the strangest and most enigmatic books of all time, The Red Book by Carl Jung. This is a book that captures the imagination of all who read it. Jung was a world-renowned psychologist and is considered one of the founders of analytical psychology. But even if you have never heard of Jung, if you open The Red Book to a random page and point your finger, you are guaranteed to discover a passage at your fingertip that will mystify, amuse, or inspire you. This is the strange aura of this book, and it is made all the more mysterious the more you learn about it. For instance, the Red Book was kept as a closely guarded secret for over 100 years. Jung published countless books and essays on the subject of analytical psychology in his lifetime, but never published the Red Book. And when Jung died in 1961, it was locked up in his family vault, leading many in the field to theorize that the contents of the book must be so wild that they would prove Carl Jung, the world-renowned founder of analytical psychology, was actually insane. So the Red Book was only allowed to be viewed by the most esteemed psychologists, under rare permission from his estate to open its infamous pages. And it stayed this way for decades. Jung would occasionally mention the book during his life and lectures, saying, "To the superficial observer, it will appear like madness," unquote. It remained in the darkness of that family vault until only very recently, when in 2009, it was finally published for public appreciation and for us to dive into today. Why was it kept hidden for so long? And is it a work of visionary creativity or profound personal reflection? Or both? Let's find out.
0: So obviously that's just the introduction to what the Red Book is and how it was discovered. But that analysis of the Red Book and whether Jung was truly insane or if he was being a visionary when he went into that dreamlike state and conjured up all the drawings and words that appear in the Red Book. But we are very close to the top of the hour, so I will thank you, listeners, for joining me for Spiritual Solutions. Spiritual Solutions is on alternate Mondays from 1 to 2 p.m. here in the Central Catskills, and I take turns with the founding host of the show, William Duke. So he will be here in 2 weeks at the helm for Spiritual Solutions. Thank you for listening, and do tune in this evening. You should always be tuned in to WIOX, but I'm particularly fond of the Monday Power lineup, as we call it, Farm Hour from 6 to 7 p.m. Normally, that's followed by Mark Bierman Sports. Both those programs have been on since the very first day that WIOX broadcast 16 years ago, and within the last two or three days, we passed the 16th anniversary of WIOX. We thank all the listeners, all the underwriters, and people who donated to keep the WIOX mission chugging forward. So thank you for listening. And Mark Bierman and Mark Bierman Sports will not be airing this week. He should be back next Monday. I believe he's down in Forest Hills for the U.S. Open. Part of his job as a sports broadcaster to attend some of these sports events that he pontificates upon. And after that, we normally have alternating music shows. They're different, but they're both hosted by volunteers named Nick in the 8 to 10 slot. And regardless of which Nick comes in to play music, you get more music along with art instruction from 10 to midnight with the mayor, Peter Mayer, with Graffiti Dog Super Art Now. And that's another show that doesn't go back to the first day of broadcast, but 10 or 12 years, that show has been on for quite a while. Pete did it every Monday and Tuesday, 10 to midnight. So he just does Mondays now, but he is one of the core volunteers, especially as part of the Monday Power lineup on WIOX. And another song by Dolly Parton, After the Gold Rush, obviously a cover. But thank you for listening.

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2: It's 6 p.m. here in the Central Catskills. 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

Yep, the grass is blue indeed. A lot of people are blue. That is, of course, Dolly Parton in a duet with Norah Jones. But the passing last week of Dolly Parton and Tim Curry has affected a lot of

remembered on In Goth We Trust later this week. Another reason to listen to WIOX, local community-based radio in the Catskills. So, welcome to the Farm Hour. Now in its 17th year. Yes, I've been saying 16th year for a year, but yeah, we made it to 17. So the 16-year anniversary of WIOX has passed in the last 2 or 3 days. So we are now in our 17th year, and the Farm Hour has been on since day one. The first day WIOX started broadcasting, Ellen Wong and Madeline Warren were right here behind this console, bringing you news on everything from farmers to foodies and the links that connect them in the food chain. We have interviews with the producers and purveyors, regional, national, and international trends affecting agriculture and the food supply, and tips on relevant events in the Central Catskills and beyond. I am Erwin Carl in the WIOX studio, where it's been a little bit chilly, low 70s, and kind of drizzly since mid-afternoon, on and off. And that is not going to dissipate anytime soon. In fact, the overnight chance of showers is about 90%. And then it stays at 70%, specifically, let's see, that would be Tuesday night and Wednesday, the chance of rain remains at 70%, according to the National Weather Service. It goes up to 80 Wednesday night and drops to 60 on Thursday. But that makes it look like we're going to have some rain for the next couple days. So tonight on the Farm Hour, we are going to look at some news, what's going on with the upcoming apple crop. Has the weather patterns had an impact on harvests? Most harvests have been good. Wild mushrooms have been above average. Can tell you that from field experience. And I've got a lot of mushroom walks coming up next weekend for the 3-day weekend. Busy time, but tomorrow is September 1st. So in addition to being a rainy day, it puts us just 22 days shy of autumn. So we're going to look at some autumnal issues of interest to anybody farming, gardening, or even eating food. You should hear something that interests you on tonight's program. If you don't, call in, suggest some topics. Or maybe if you're a farmer local in the Catskills, call in and tell us what's going on your farm. But before that, we will look into the calendar of events. So I've been sharing with you the lineup for the county fairs. The last one within driving distance of here is the Columbia County Fair in Chatham. That's September 2nd through 7th. Yeah, the Dutchess County Fair, the county just below Columbia, that wrapped up the end of last week. And of course, our nearest and dearest county fair in Delaware, that was ended the week before on Saturday. So other events coming up a little closer to our listening area, Fleischmann's Fest this coming Sunday the 6th from 11 a.m. to 5 p.m. Let's see, and a few other events. Well, I read this today. It's all events having to do with Tibet House, the Tibet House in New York City. They're going to have the Voices Workshop on September 17th, and we had the presenter of that workshop, Sara Modalebi, who was on the 1 p.m. show a few weeks back to talk about the link between voice exercises and practice and creativity. So also part of Tibet House is the Menla Spawn Retreat in Woodland Valley, and that's going to be where they will present Friends of Fungi, September 18th, 19th, and 20th, 3-day workshop, intro, everything you want.

0: to know about mycology if you're just getting going, but one of the better mushrooming forests in the Catskills, so intermediate and even advanced mushroom allies will find something worthwhile at that event. And Catskill Fungi and Menla both have websites that can direct you how to get more information about that event. And, I should mention the Voices Workshop. In addition to being at Tibet House on Thursday the 17th, will happen again right here in Arkville, or close to here in Arkville, on the 20th. So, Diorama Arts has info on registering for that. I was hanging out at a bonfire Friday night, and some local artists, or artists who split time between New York City and here, were extolling the virtues. They're all visual artists who are opining that these vocal exercises really do enhance creativity in other fields that have nothing to do with vocalizing and singing, but the benefits are palpable. So, anyhow, you should also be checking out your local farmers markets. Some of them only happen in July and August, so check ahead. But some of the ones that keep going, Delhi, 10 to 2 on Wednesdays, and that goes all year. They just, later into the fall, as winter approaches, it will move indoors. But right now it's on the lawn. Friday, we still have Hobart, Walton. I think they're still going. Bovina keeps going. They're at the ball field, not at the old creamery where they used to be. And then Saturday, across from the Andes Hotel, that's still going. Round Barn, Saugerties, Kingston, Cooperstown, Hancock, Birdsong, Wyndham, they're all still going. And then Sundays, Phoenicia, that's 10 to 2, that's still going. And that will continue until it moves indoors to Pine Hill for the winter. And then it goes biweekly, which same thing Kingston does when it moves indoors. And Franklin is the other Sunday farmers market. But that's another one I'm pretty sure is July, August. So they might have one more meet, or they might be wrapped up for the year. So looking skyward, the sun rose today at 6:23 a.m. We'll set at 7:34 p.m. for a total length of day of 13 hours, 11 minutes. Yes, those days are getting shorter, depending on when you get up and do your chores or commute to work. Some folks are noticing it's dark when I get up. We lose the daylight hours kind of quickly as we approach the equinoxes. The sun declination is a mere 18 degrees 33 minutes north of the equator. The moon is 19 days old, waning gibbous at 87%. And the moon has been in the constellation of Aries since yesterday, August 30th, 12:09 a.m., entering Taurus tomorrow, September 1st, at 11:32 a.m. So, let's see. And our most recent new moon was August 12th, and the most recent full moon was just 3 days ago, August 28th, at 12:19 a.m. And we also, at that same time as the full moon, we also had a near-total lunar eclipse, August 27th into the 28th. But if you were here, as I was in Delaware County, actually out at the bonfire. No, that was a couple days before that. It was rainy the night of the 27th into the 28th. So today in history, today is August 31st, 2026. It is the 243rd day of the year, and autumn starts in a mere 22 days. It starts on the autumn equinox, which is September 22nd, 8:05 p.m., is when the path, that imaginary dotted line representing the path of the moon, or the sun, sorry, crosses the other imaginary dotted line representing the equator at 8:05 in the p.m. Few folks who passed away on August 31st include boxer Rocky Marciano on the 1969 on this day, John Ford 1973, Princess Diana tragically lost on this day in 1997, and musician Lionel Hampton 2002, as well as baseball great Tom Seaver 2020. A few birth dates: Buddy Hackett, comedian, actor, 1924. A few great musicians: Van Morrison, 1945. Itzhak Perlman, also 1945. Debbie Gibson, 1970. As well as thespians Richard Gere, 1949. And Chris Tucker, comedian, actor, 1972. And from the calendar of events, Honolulu was declared the capital of the Hawaiian Islands this day in 1850. The Army Air Corps did the first crop dusting demonstration in Ohio in 1921. Franklin Delano Roosevelt signed the Neutrality Act of 1935, prohibiting the export of arms, ammunition, or implements of war to any belligerent state in 1935. And the National Agricultural Center and Hall of Fame was chartered in Kansas on this day in 1966. And the comet Howard Kumar Michels collided with the sun on this day in 1979. And from the Weather Almanac, on this day in 1993, Hurricane Emily hit the Outer Banks of North Carolina. All right, so I read some poetry from Mary Wollstonecraft Shelley earlier because her birthday was yesterday. I don't know when his birthday is, but I'm going to read some Farm Hour appropriate poetry from Wendell Berry. Great writer and farmer. So this is called Be Still in Haste. It's a short one. How quietly I begin again. From this moment, looking at the clock, I start over. So much time has passed and is equaled by whatever split second is present. From this moment is the first. That's Wendell Berry. And let's see. We'll read one more. Since apples are on my mind, I got to sample actually a country store in Windham. They had four different varieties of local, locally grown and recently harvested apples that I tried. Quite good. Kind of the most important food in my diet and my favorite food of them all is my first New York grown Macintosh apple that I eat September of every year. I've been doing that since I was a kid, so it's got to be a Macintosh. All the others are excellent too, but we certainly don't have the diversity that existed in Johnny Chapman's time. So anyhow, let's see what Wendell Berry says in his poem The Apple Tree, which he wrote for Anne and Dick O'Hanlon. The Apple Tree. In the essential prose of things, the apple tree stands up, emphatic among the accidents of the afternoon, solvent not to be denied. The grass has been cut down carefully to leave the orange poppies still in bloom. The tree stands up in the odor of the grass drying. The four trunk and branches are also a kind of necessary prose, shingled with leaves, pigment, and song imposed on the blunt lineaments of fact, a foliage of small birds among them. The tree lifts itself up in the garden, the clutter of its green leaves having the light stating the unalterable congruity and form of its casual growth. The crimson finches appear and disappear, singing among the design. And we'll, let's see, let's do one more. We'll do a trio of Wendell Berry. I think all these appeared in Poetry Magazine in September of 1962. So that would be 64 years ago. These poems are still pretty relevant. And the Poetry Foundation at poetryfoundation.org reprints all these poems that originally appeared in their magazine all those years ago. So, good resource if you are seeking out poetry in the digital realm. If you don't have books lined with poetry, as they do over at Diamond Hollow, they pick pretty good ones, especially some of the New York poets. But from historical to contemporary, they've got it covered there. And I was in there this weekend. I didn't check if they have any Wendell Berry on the shelf right now, but if it's not there, you can ask. All right, so this is a Wendell Berry poem published in Poetry in 1962 called The Aristocracy. Paradise might have appeared here, surprising us, a tackle of sublime coordinates, figuring over the trees, surprising us, even though the look of the place seems not altogether unexpectant of such an advent, seems not altogether willing to settle for something less. The fine light prepared in the taut statuary of the oaks, venerable churches of muted brick, Greek porches presiding at the ends of approaches, delicate fanlights over doorways, delicate and symmetrical as air, if air prepared, preened itself for paradise to appear, surprisingly, but not very, in the place. All it needs to be paradise is populous. What has appeared, surprisingly, but not very, stepping out the door and down the steps, groping for each next lower step, with the left foot, her expansive, exquisitely garmented paunch has prevented her seeing for 35 years, is a rich, fat, selfish, spavined, ignorant, ugly old woman airing her cat. Okay, so that is, to start us off, little Wendell Berry. So I'm going to get to the national and the New York forecast for the apple harvest in a second here. But first, let's hear how they're doing with apples in North Carolina, specifically in the area that was hammered by Hurricane Helene, which is coming up on 2 years that that very devastating hurricane went further inland than hurricanes usually reach. So that was really places like Asheville got hammered, and that's pretty far from the coastal part of North Carolina. So it really did a lot of damage. So let's listen to how that's going to affect their crop this year.
1: The calendar may still say summer, but fall is already starting to show up in the mountains. And for many people, that means one thing, a trip to the orchard for apple picking. Tonight, News 13's Taylor Thompson shows us how this year's crop is shaping up and why this fall feels a bit different.
2: Helene may have taken a bite out of the apple business, but 2 years later, local orchards are getting ready for what feels like the first normal fall since the storm.
3: We've got worlds of apples. Those are the galas.
2: Optimism.
4: For a change, we've got a smile on our face as we go into apple season, and it's about time for that.
2: Terry Kelly says that while it's not perfect, this is the best crop they've seen in years.
4: Certainly better than we were, 2 years ago, even in 23. We didn't have a real good crop either.
2: The only concern they're facing now is the heat.
4: One thing the heat has done is caused a lot of the apples to become mature earlier than normal. So, you know, the apple crop's a little early this year.
5: You got everything you need.
2: But that early crop is already bringing visitors out to the orchards, even on a Monday morning in August.
6: Things are getting back to normal in the mountains.
2: David Butler owns Skytop Orchard. With more than half a crop this year, he says there are plenty of apples for people to enjoy.
6: We'd like to have more, but farmers always complain about the weather for one reason or another.
2: Last fall, the orchard was still answering questions about life after Helene.
6: We answered the phone and a lot of email. People were still concerned. Are we open? Can we get there? All the facilities open.
2: This year, that's not the case.
4: I think in terms of you know, being able to have a good apple crop and have people come and get their apples like they used to, I think we're back to where we ought to be.
2: And Skytop Orchard is open 7 days a week, so make sure to stop by to pick your own apples this fall. And Henderson.
0: And that was the news from Henderson, North Carolina, how they're faring 2 years after Hurricane Helene damaged many orchards there. So let's look at the national and New York numbers. So from the Packer magazine, the USDA estimates point to a 2026 apple crop down 7% year over year and 3% off the 5-year average due to severe weather, though key producing states have opted out of early adjustments to their projected crop estimates. But New York apples bouncing back after some unfortunate spring frost. So let's give you the lowdown on this. This is earlier this month. This report came out on the Fresh Fruit Portal news site. Okay, so spring frost may have taken a bite out of the 2026 New York apple crop, but it did not derail the state's marketing outlook. Growers expect an overall smaller harvest than last year, yet larger fruit and strong quality. Weather impact was not uniform, however. While Hudson Valley yields took a hit, Western orchards are carrying a slightly above average size crop, and that's according to the New York Apple Association. The industry body stressed that the state is in a strong position to deliver supplies this season. Story is really regional within the state. Western New York apple growers came through the spring in good shape, and we're optimistic heading into harvest, said one apple grower who serves on the New York Apple Association board. Regarding the varying geographic conditions, she stressed that while some areas encountered weather challenges, the board is looking at the whole apple. It's a real impact, and we don't want to minimize that for those growers, but it's important to understand that the Hudson Valley represents one part of New York's overall apple production picture. For the processing market, Wayne County is running slightly below average. While it's too early to determine an overall outcome, the executive emphasized that the season is on track to start mid-August in the Hudson Valley. The campaign is set to end with growers picking later varieties in early November. Mark Russell, a grower in the Lake Ontario region, notice that lake has not been renamed, estimates the fresh crop could finish about 15% smaller than last year on frost-induced damage. However, he said favorable moisture has produced larger fruit that will help offset lower yields. Russell, who co-owns two of Club's orchards, said farm operations in the area have experienced a relatively normal season despite above-average rainfall, which luckily did not prompt much disease pressure. We got a lot of fire blight up here, and it has been an easy year for that. Fruit finish looks clean, he noted. So as harvest approaches, growers continue to address strong consumer demand for premium varieties. The Apple Association said Honeycrisp remains the primary focus for new plantings, while growers have become more selective about investing in newer varieties. The variety landscape is being shaped by where the market is heading, and growers are responding to that intelligently. Retailers want consistency. The same high-performing varieties on the shelf year-round, and New York growers are planting and managing to meet that demand. The era of chasing every new variety has given way to a more deliberate, profitability-focused approach. Grower Russell also confirmed that Honeycrisp continues to lead the consumer demand. The public loves Honeycrisp, and we never have enough of it. But bit by bit, they're trying the new varieties and learning that they can be better even than Honeycrisp. But that takes time. Labor also remains a major concern for the sector. Paperwork delays in the H-2A visa program pushed the arrival of some harvest crews back by about 10 days. The CEO of New York Apple Association agreed that state apple growers continue to face challenges in terms of labor, but their input costs, weather and climate change, transportation, and market competition are also hurdles. She said, in response, growers are demonstrating their dedication and resiliency, adapting by researching and collaborating on best practices, emerging technologies, creative solutions to storing and shipping, and how to best maximize labor efficiencies. Woes aside, the association reiterated that New York is well positioned to deliver strong supplies this season. New York Apple Association is proud to support this year's New York State apple crop. Our marketing plans are designed to support New York State's 500-plus growers throughout the year, and we utilize marketing approaches across all platforms to increase consumption, from local initiatives to campaigns in major markets. Okay, so that is the New York viewpoint. Let's see if we can get a little more data on the national front. Let's see. I think I'll look at USDA estimates. So, yeah, I did already report that 7% downturn year over year, 3% below the five-year average. So, the U.S. Apple Association, so we heard plenty of quotes from the New York Apple Association. There is also a U.S. Apple Association, and they at a recent conference, they had a presentation called Optimism on Uneven Ground. The CEO of USAA detailed some of the challenges facing growers this season, including unprecedented weather events, and also highlighted some of the dynamics going into the 2026-2027 crop year. The outlook coincides with the USDA's first estimated crop size for the upcoming season. The USDA has indicated the 2026-27 crop will be down 7% from the previous season. On previous years, industry representatives would gather for the conference in Chicago to adjust the state USDA estimates based on what they're seeing in their regions. Michigan, Oregon, and Washington elected not to continue this tradition. So these estimates are a little less dependent on or based on data from all participating states. So instead, Michigan indicated the USDA estimate of 25 million bushels is likely too low, but said sizing will be back to average on the variety front. Fuji and Red Delicious will be lighter. Some blocks of Honeycrisp had return bloom issues, and Gala looks very strong. The USDA estimates Washington's crop will be around 176 million bushels, which is down 2%. Washington representatives chose not to participate in the USDA's crop forecast, a decision driven by recent market volatility and a preference to rely on actual storage numbers later in the season rather than early estimates. State officials only indicated this year's quality looks good and sizing might be up slightly for varieties Gala and Envy look good. Some Honeycrisp suffered from return bloom, and Fuji looks to be anticipating a late crop. Pennsylvania representatives estimate the crop may be down about 50% with an estimate of 5.8 million bushels due to a once-in-a-generation freeze event. State representatives expect significant processing calls, but with ample rainfall, sizing will be good on the fruit that is left. Honeycrisp, Golden Delicious, and Fuji's look fine, while Gala, Granny Smith, and Red Delicious may be challenged. And getting back to New York, representative growers expect around 29 million bushels, which is down 19% in part due to freeze damage in the southern part of the state. Western New York might be down slightly, while the Champlain Valley looks good. The spring return bloom suffered due to last year's drought, but rainfall this year has sizing looking about above average. Red Delicious, Pink Lady, Fuji, and Ida Red hit the hardest during the freeze. State representatives also expect a higher number of apples to be processed. Let's see. So this is from the Packer magazine. So that's kind of a discrepancy from that other report I just read about New York, which was somewhat more optimistic. So looking at other apple producing states, Virginia, which faced a down year in 2025, expects to come in around 1.3 million bushels, which is down 63% from 2025 due to the April freeze event and subsequent hail events. While growers in the state have shifted more production to the fresh market, this year looks like they will divert a significant portion of the crop for processing. California looks to be down 11% year over year at around 4 million bushels. Representatives say warm temperatures impacted fruit set. Gala will have good quality but lower yields, and the overall crop will have good color and pressure and normal sizing. Granny Smith's look to be normal, but Fuji and Pink Lady sizing will be up despite lower production. And the U.S. Apple Association did not publish an adjusted national crop average because some states chose to adjust the USDA estimate while others did not. So U.S. Apple will be taking the position that we will neither endorse nor condemn the USDA figures. Trade officials did indicate that the first full look at the crop will likely be in the December storage report, as Washington will not provide a storage report in October or November, and Michigan will begin its figures in November as well. Our first look in Washington will be the December storage report, where they're starting to already get a sense of how things are running down the line. In December, we'll be back rolling with everybody participating. So at trade conferences, there was also a discussion about some of the previous crop years, indicating that the U.S. apple industry likely hit peak production with the 2023 through 24 season of around 292 million bushels. And going way back to the freeze of 2012 helped spur development with low interest rates and new orchards going in. Acreage increased over that decade, 10% or 26,000 acres were put in over that 10-year span after that freeze. We finally slowed that trend and we're heading back down in terms of number of acres. Growers in the last 2 to 3 years have pulled about 5,500 acres out of production, with about 3,000 acres removed year over year in Washington alone. It's probably not the most productive acreage or the newest acreage that's being pulled, but at least it is a little bit of the footprint coming out. Gala apples are still the most widely grown, with about 16% of the total acreage, followed by Red Delicious, Granny Smith, Honeycrisp, Cosmic Crisp, Pink Lady, Golden Delicious, and other varieties. Nationwide, Honeycrisp at 27 million barrels, Granny Smith at 30 million, and Cosmic Crisp at 20 million are trending upward in production. There are some growth trajectories for Cosmic Crisp that have it going up, but probably not at the same rate it once had. Fuji looks to be flat in production, with Gala, Red Delicious, and Golden Delicious all expected to show downward production trends. Fresh apple holdings going into the new season are down 13% year over year, with a recalibration that happened in Washington storage from November to December when some apples diverted to processing. Processing apples nationwide are up 11% as of August 1st. Okay, so apple pricing. Some of the challenges facing apple growers include pricing following a multi-year slump that saw tray pack prices fall by 28% and take a further 8% hit after a mid-2025 collapse. The market is beginning to turn around. A recent 16% price recovery has brought fresh optimism to the sector. Recent apple market trends closely track supply shortages and surpluses, with shorter crops driving significant price gains for Gala, Golden Delicious, and Red Delicious, the latter surging as supply sits 40% below last year's levels. Honeycrisp prices suffered a severe late summer collapse last year on early oversupply expectations, though they have since recalibrated to rebound near $50 a box as inventories tightened. And highlighting a 2024 Washington State University cost of production report, pundits say the break-even operational costs for Honeycrisp were around $43.50 a box, and Granny Smith and Gala were around $30 per box. While Honeycrisp yields mixed profitability and Gala's hold close to break-even, Granny Smith prices have persistently lagged below production costs, putting grower returns under severe pressure. A bright spot on the processing side is juice prices are up 329% and peeler prices are up 65% for Washington growers. Juice apple prices have risen for Eastern growers too, up about 94%. Continued strength in the market is going to impact people's decisions this year about how and where to send their fruit. Regarding demand curves, a 25-year demand analysis shows apple production climbing from 87 million bushels to 120 billion, but inflation-adjusted box prices have fallen back to $28 after peaking at $39 nearly a decade ago. And looking at international competition and global trade pressures, November 2025 was the highest single month for apple movement, with growers exporting about 5.5 million to 6 million bushels that month, which was about 30% of the total movement for that month. But exports are down about 40% from the high reached in 2017 and 2018. This is due to the significant loss of the Indian market. Exports reached the lowest point in 2022 and 23. So we've done a lot of bouncing back. Trade pundits say we're up 40%, but that's the trick with percentages. You can get the same percentage growth, but not get back to where you were. We're still about 8 million bushels below where we were at our peak. Mexico is the U.S.'s largest export destination at 39%, followed by Canada, 19%, Taiwan, 7%, Vietnam, 5%. Dominican Republic at 3%, and other countries adding up to 27%. While India is no longer in the top five export destinations, the apple industry has worked hard to build back the market. Some of the negotiating tactics used by this current administration may help open new markets, according to trade pundits, but with the USMCA, we need to keep our eye on the prize and not ruin a good thing. USMCA is hugely important. We don't want to see that go away or have any kind of India scenarios where we start going tit for tat and they retaliate against those things that they know will hurt us the most. In the global market, China, the number one apple producer, has aggressively pivoted toward premium fresh varieties and high-tech storage to go after the Southeast Asia market. While the USDA does not have an estimated crop size this year. Growth is expected. And while Turkey, the number three global producer, has recovered from a huge freeze and has a crop size expected around 245 million bushels, it's the top competitor with the U.S. for the Indian market. Europe looks to be down about 16% this year, with Poland down around 30%, which could open market opportunities for India and Egypt for U.S. growers. Canadian production also looks to be down about 2% as British Columbia diverted irrigation to fight wildfires, causing some size issues. Mexican production looks to be down about 1%. Despite export growth, supply capacity remains high and continues to rise. Domestic demand is the missing piece. Apples must do more to educate consumers. There's the Eat More Apples campaign. We need to move the needle and make sure that we provide some runway for some folks that have been producing below the cost of production for a few years in a row. Okay, so that is the apple outlook for this fall. The time is 6:45. Coming up on 6:46, you are listening to the Farm Hour on WIOX, Community Radio Catskills. 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

0: And of course, Don McLean with American Pie. Appropriate, but overly long. Clock's in at more than 8.5 minutes. So maybe we'll revisit that. Wanted to remind you of what's coming up on WIOX tonight. Mark Bierman Sports normally comes on from 7 to 8 p.m. every Monday night. He's out of town. If you must know where he is, I believe he's at the U.S. Open, Forest Hills, Queens, which I believe is also Mark's hometown. But as the Intrepid Sports reporter, he puts in the miles and checks out some of the events he'll be reporting on. So you will not have Mark Bierman Sports this week. He should be back next Monday in his regular time slot. I will be playing some music in that 7 to 8 o'clock hour, though. Promise it'll be music you want to hear. And then 8 to 10, we have an alternation between The Brown Show and 6 Degrees. Different types of music. The Brown Show favors the compositions and performances of the band Ween, whereas 6 Degrees takes a more eclectic approach and plays songs that are linked to each other in some way. Title, artist, there's some commonality from one song to the next. But regardless of which show happens from 8 to 10 this week, it will probably be hosted by somebody named Nick. Yes, both shows have hosts named Nick. We appreciate all our volunteers, regardless of whether they're named Nick or not. But in the time slot after the two Nicks, you'll definitely hear somebody named Peter Mayer, Graffiti Dog Super Art Now. He's on every Monday, 10 to midnight. He gives the best on-air visual art instruction in the Catskills, maybe in Central New York. He also plays music he loves. He gets call-ins from all kinds of folks, mostly folks from the arts community, sometimes musicians. But it's always an intriguing and engaging show worth listening to from 10 to midnight. So that's the lineup. Other nights of the week, let's see, In Goth We Trust, Thursday, 10 to midnight. They'll be remembering Dolly Parton and Tim Curry, who both passed last week. Friday, Joy St. George hosts Music Matters from 10 to noon. This Friday, her guest will be Janet Tweed, who is a candidate for New York State Assembly. And she gets to the bottom of current events, elections, political implications, and if one of the candidates is on, our hosts will also offer equal time to their opponents, which the opponents may or may not take up. We've had a lot of candidates not choose to come on WIOX, where I think our volunteer hosts tried to be fair and balanced, more so than some of the mainstream press even. But at any rate, the other thing to mark on your listening calendar, Jim Pesch and Jim Bob's Jukebox are moving to alternate Saturdays in the noon to 2 p.m. Time slot. And that will be effective this Saturday, September 5th. You can hear Jim Bob's Jukebox noon to 2. Okay, so I've only got a few minutes, but I like to keep you abreast of national news that affects farming and the food supply. We've been hearing about Cyclosporina, and the news has lasted longer than the incubation period. Yes, if you eat some produce contaminated with the Cyclosporina, you might not have symptoms for 4 weeks. But if you've been following the news, people have been increasingly pointing out that the emperor wears no clothes and pointing out the deleterious effects of some of the policies of the Trump administration. Here's another example. of how our government is not serving or protecting us. So the administration is shuttering research projects key to the federal government's fight against Cyclospora, the foodborne parasite sickening thousands of Americans. Two of the three projects that represent nearly all of the Ag Department's study of the parasite were defunded by Congress earlier this year, according to the department. The third is slated to move from Maryland to Iowa this fall as part of a sweeping USDA reorganization prompted by the Trump administration. Even though that project still has money, every scientist working on the parasite has declined to relocate, according to people familiar with the plans and documents shared with journalists on the condition of anonymity. The hollowing out of all three projects, which was first reported a few months back, is expected to hinder vital food safety research at a time when Americans are increasingly worried that they can't trust the food supply. The USDA is directing blame to Congress for zeroing out funds for two of the projects, once housed in the agency's Beltsville Ag Research Center just outside Washington. But the department's broader relocation effort is also raising questions about the Trump administration's work to overhaul vital research amid threats like Cyclospora, Salmonella, and E. coli. "We know so little, and I think that's been very frustrating to consumers," said Kamia Kinnear, who studied with the bark parasite scientist before becoming a professor doing research on Cyclospora at the University of Delaware. "Without bark, no one can work very fast. We don't have the models. We don't have these surrogates like we would want to have them, and we want to be able to do the research. More than 17,000 people have been sickened by Cyclospora this summer, according to the CDC. The FDA is investigating multiple outbreaks of the parasite, including one that has sickened more than 11,000 across 20 states. While research couldn't prevent the current outbreak, it could help investigators find the culprit faster next time or prevent an outbreak in the first place." The Trump administration has said bark, a 6,500-acre complex where researchers study nutrition, animal health, and food safety, is too expensive to keep open. USDA officials have also said the goal of reorganization is to move the department's employees closer to the people they serve, and that research, like that in labs that conduct the research into Cyclospora, will be interrupted. Let's see. Spokespeople for Republican and Democratic appropriators in the House and Senate who oversee the funding for parasite research did not respond to press requests in the last week. "We're basically not allowed to continue any research on that beyond trying to preserve the samples we already have from previous outbreaks," said an employee who worked on defunded research that was done at the Bark Center. "We see this as an enormous opportunity, that this current outbreak, to have really a lot of samples that could have helped us better understand these outbreaks." Okay, and let's see. Related, the FDA reclassified a recall of Taylor Farms shredded iceberg lettuce imported from Mexico to Class 1, the highest level of recall. The move signals the agency believes the affected produce could cause serious health effects. It doesn't mean the recall has expanded, though. The FDA officials told reporters they are confident that the product associated with the recall is off store shelves. FDA investigators remain on site in Mexico in an effort to determine the source of contamination at a processing plant that led to more than the 11,000 lab-confirmed cases. And so that number is probably a low estimate given cases that were not tested. Number of reported cases related to this cluster continues to rise, especially since it can take weeks for illnesses to surface. Processing facility the FDA identified as the source of the outbreak is temporarily closed at this point. Okay, and let's see. Other policies affecting Agriculture growers have faced higher tariffs on ag vehicles under the Trump administration's metals duties, and industry representatives warn the administration is overlooking the tools amid its efforts to ease farmers' tariff burden. ATVs and their enclosed cousin, the UTV, are the workhorses of modern agriculture, with farmers and ranchers often using UTV cargo beds to haul tools, fertilizer, and seeds across rugged terrain. They're not just luxury items, noting that the machines are ubiquitous on family farms across the country. President Trump sought to ease costs for farmers in a June proclamation offering temporary metals tariff reductions for ag machinery, including ATVs, but UTVs remain subject to the full 25% tariff rate without an exclusion process like the one seen in the first Trump administration. Industries and companies are struggling to convey which products also have agricultural functions and warrant further relief. The administration's approach to offering tariff relief is a little bit ad hoc, said pundits. There isn't really a process at this point. We'd like to see an exemption when it comes to ATVs and UTVs, and we'd love to see a process for other issues as well. And finally, Senate Ag Committee Ranking Member Amy Klobuchar of Minnesota and 18 other senators raised concerns Sunday that the reorganization of the Foreign Agricultural Service will undermine its efficacy. Other Ag Committee members include Adam Schiff and Alyssa Slotkin of Michigan, asked for information on reorganization at the FAS, including a cost-benefit analysis and response to whether FAS programming timeliners lines would be affected. And a few short headlines, tariffs, expensive diesel and fertilizer costs, and now imported beef has created a crisis for ag state Republicans. Trump is deploying cabinet members across the country to sell his record ahead of the midterms. In some cases, they're ending up on their back foot, according to pundits. Politicians and ag advocacy groups push back against the prospect that the administration may approve more small refinery exemptions from federal biofuel requirements. And the USDA plans to purchase up to $156 million in ag commodities from producers to distribute to schools and food banks under Section 32 of the Ag Act of 1935, which underscores the importance of finally passing a farm bill. This has been the Farm Hour for August 31st. 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